0: The husband is the head of the wife. That is, he is the leader. Now, he's not the dictator. The husband is not some sort of a top sergeant to be beating his wife over the head with a Bible club. We hear a lot about the chain of command. You might hear about the chain of command in the army. But this doesn't speak primarily of a chain of command. This is a line of responsibility. That's a much better term. You see, to have headship is to have responsibility. That means if a wife is to submit to her husband, she is to submit to her husband for a loving leadership. And God gives the model. What is the model? Verse 23, for the husband is the head of the wife, even as Christ is the head of the church. Now, Jesus Christ has never forced me to do anything. I have never ever in my marriage, and Joyce and I have been married for a long time. I've never forced Joyce to do... I have never forced Joyce to do one blessed thing. Never. Jesus has never forced me to do anything. He hasn't forced me to be to church today. He didn't force me to put anything in the offering plate. He didn't force me to pray this. He's never forced me to do anything. But he's led me and loved me to do many things. And you see, the husband is the head of the wife as Christ is the head of the church. That is the model. Now, to be head means responsible leadership. Now, let me give you a verse of scripture. This is a key verse. 1 Corinthians chapter 11 and verse 3. But I would have you to know, here's the Apostle Paul, the same one who wrote this passage speaking. But I would have you to know that the head of every man is Christ, and the head of the woman is the man. And the head of Christ is God. Now, let's take that last part of that phrase, the head of Christ is God. Do you know anything about Christian theology? You know we don't worship three gods. We worship one God, God the Father, Son, and Holy Spirit, a triune God. And in the Godhead, there's both Father and Son. And so the Father and the Son are co-equal in worth, power, glory, majesty. Jesus could say, he who hath seen me hath seen my Father. I and the Father are one. And yet, this passage of Scripture here in 1 Corinthians 11, verse 3 says that the Father is the head of the Son. Does that mean that the Son is inferior? Of course not. If you know Bible theology, you know that the Lord Jesus Christ thought it not robbery to be equal with God. Therefore, the headship of one does not mean the inferiority of the other. Have you got the point? The headship of the one does not mean the inferiority of the other. Now, the Son is in heaven at the right hand of the Father as an equal, and the Father has an eternal headship, not because the Son is inferior, but because of everlasting love. You see, the home needs a head. Anything with no head is dead, and anything with two heads is abnormal. This doesn't mean that the wife is inferior. Let me tell you about the equality of the man and the woman. Both bear God's image. Put this in your margin. Genesis 1 verse 27. So God created man in his own image. In the image of God created he him. Male and female created he them. Both the male and the female, therefore, are in the image of God. And both the male and the female, therefore, are heirs of the grace of life. 1 Peter chapter 3 and verse 7. Husbands and wives are to dwell together as heirs of the grace of life. So we are joint heirs with the Lord Jesus Christ. Both a man and a woman are equal in their standing before God if they've been saved. Put this verse down. Galatians chapter 3 and verse 28. There's neither Jew nor Greek. There's neither bond nor free. There is neither male nor female, for ye are all one in Christ Jesus. So when our Lord looks at us, he's no respecter of persons. He doesn't say, well, you're this race or you're that race. You're this socioeconomic status and you're that socioeconomic status. You're a male or you're a female, and I'm going to divide between you on that basis. He says, oh no, not in Christ. Friend, in Christ, we're all one. Say amen. Every race, every socioeconomic background, each gender, male or female, we are all one in the Lord Jesus Christ. Now look, the male and the female both bear the image of God. The male and the female are both heirs of the grace of life. The male and the female are both one in the Lord Jesus Christ. Now learn that and learn it well. They are equal before God. But now listen, and listen carefully. While male and female are equal, God has given them different roles. It's the devil's attempt to make men and women alike under the guise of making them equal. The devil's slick. Did you know that? Friend, I want to tell you something. God made them male and female, and the Bible is against he women and she men. The tendency today is to stress the equality of men and women by minimizing the unique significance of maleness and femaleness. And you look around in society and you're going to see what has happened. The consequence is more divorce, more homosexuality, more sexual abuse, more promiscuity, more social awkwardness, more emotional distress, more suicide. Why? Because people have thrown away the God-given identity and the differences between the male and the female. Oneness and equality are not sameness. God is for oneness. God is not for sameness. God made us different that he might make us one. God made them male and female. And for one to recognize the headship of the other does not mean the inferiority of the other. You see, the wife may be superior to the husband in many ways. I know that Joyce is superior to me in some ways, and I'm superior to her in some ways. Now, if you're the head of the home, you can delegate duty, sir, but you cannot delegate responsibility. Now, I am convinced that the problem in America today and in the world today is not primarily rebellious wives, but it is slacker, shirker, quitter husbands who do not take their responsibility to love their wives and lead their wives as Christ loved the church and led the church. You see, if the home is wrong, it is primarily because the man is wrong. Did you know that God held Adam responsible for Eve's sin in the Garden of Eden? Genesis 3, verse 17, and unto Adam he said, because thou hast hearkened unto the voice of thy wife, and hast eaten of the tree of which I commanded thee, saying, thou shalt not eat of it, cursed is the ground for thy sake, and sorrow shalt thou eat of it all the days of thy life. God held Adam responsible for not leading his home and keeping his home as he should. We said that the husband is responsible for servant leadership. What is servant leadership? Sir, do you think you're little Lord Ha-Ha? Do you think you're the dictator in your home? Well, you've got a lot to learn if you do. A leader serves. Listen to what Jesus said. Now remember that the husband is to love his wife as Christ loved the church. Well, what did Jesus say? Let's put this down. Luke 22, verses 25 through 26. And he said unto them, the kings of the Gentiles exercise lordship over them. And they that exercise authority upon them are called benefactors. But ye shall not be so. But he that is greatest among you, let him be as the younger, and he that is chief, as him that doth serve. You know what it means, sir, for you to be the head of your wife? It means you're going to serve your wife. It doesn't mean that she's there to bring you your slippers and the paper. It means that you are to serve her. Jesus is the head of the church. And yet I find in John chapter 13, Jesus washed his disciples' feet. And he says in John 13, verse 13, if ye call me master and Lord, and ye say, well, for so I am. Jesus never said he was not master. Jesus never said he was not Lord. But now listen. And if I then, your Lord and master, have washed your feet, ye ought also to wash one another's feet. I want to suggest, sir, that you find ways to wash your wife's feet. That's the way you show your headship in the home. It is servant leadership. Jesus said, I'm the Lord and Master. But a husband is to love his wife as Christ loved the church. A leader serves. Your wife is not there to serve you. You're there to serve her. Number two, a leader is gentle. If you're one of these tough guys saying, I'm the boss and all of that, there's something wrong. You're sick. Listen, the Apostle Paul was the great leader of the church. He was an apostle. But he said to the church in 1 Thessalonians chapter 2, verse 7, but we were gentle among you, even as a nurse cherisheth her children. How many husbands today are gentle? Gentle with their wives. Do you know what you need to be, sir? If you think you're the head of the home, you need to be a gentle man. A gentle man. That's leadership, to be gentle. I've noticed children who love their daddies to death. Do you know why those children love those daddies? You watch it almost every time. The daddy will be a strong man that the little child looks up to, but he will be so gentle with that child. And when a man has that great strength and that great gentleness at the same time, that child will follow that father off a cliff. The Bible says of the Lord, His gentleness hath made me great. You want to have great kids? Be gentle with them. You want to have a great wife? Be gentle. A leader serves. A leader is gentle. Now, I wish I had more time on that subject, but you're not listening very fast. Here's the number two thing. All right, now look. First of all, the husband is responsible for servant leadership. Secondly, the husband is responsible for sacrificial love. Now look again in verse 25. Husbands, love your wives even as Christ also loved the church and gave himself for it. The Greek literally is, and gave himself up for it. The husband ought to be willing to die for his wife. That's how much he ought to love her. Sacrificial love. Servant leadership. Sacrificial love. And he doesn't have to die physically, to die to ego and pride and ambition and all of these other things. How is he to love his wife? Well, he's to love her passionately. And when I'm talking about passion here, I'm not talking about passion like sexual passion. Though that is certainly one of the gifts of marriage. But I'm talking about a passion that says, I am willing to die for you. I'm saying, I give myself up for you. Do you know what most marriages need? Most marriages in America need two funerals and one wedding where both the husband and the wife die to themselves and come alive to Jesus Christ. You see, when a man loves his wife passionately, there's nothing too precious for that man to give up for his wife except his relationship to Almighty God. The church is Jesus' bride, not mine. Joyce is my bride. You can get you another pastor, but I've got one wife. Nothing is too precious for a man to give up for his wife except his relationship to God. And most women don't mind being in submission to a man who loves her enough to die for it and shows it by the way he lives for her. Now, not only is this sacrificial love, passionate love, it is purifying love. Look in verses 26 and 27. He gave himself up for her that he might sanctify and cleanse it with the washing of water by the word, that he might present it to himself a glorious church, not having spot or wrinkle or any such thing, but that it should be holy and without blemish. The husband, therefore, his chief assignment from God is to make his wife a more radiantly beautiful Christian. He is to intercede for her. He is to lead her. He is to teach her. He is to love her and protect her spiritually. He can never encourage her in any impurity whatsoever to drink anything that's wrong, to watch anything that's wrong, to do anything that's wrong. No! His love is passionate love. It is purifying love. It is protecting love. Look in verse 28. So ought men to love their wives as their own bodies. He that loveth his wife loveth himself. That is, you want to protect your body when your body's in danger. Then you're to protect your wife. A man is sick who does not protect his own body. And a man is maritally sick who will not protect his wife. He is committing marital suicide. Friend, be good to yourself and love your wife. You're to protect her because according to 1 Peter chapter 3, she's the weaker vessel. That does not mean that she is the inferior vessel. She is the weaker vessel. What is weaker, silk or blue denim? Is silk inferior to blue denim? What is weaker, stainless steel or gold? Well, is gold inferior to stainless steel? What is weaker? Porcelain or steel? Now, with porcelain, you can make a beautiful cup. With steel, you can make a sledgehammer to drive a spike. Which is weaker, the cup? Which is better? You can't drink tea out of a sledgehammer. And you can't drive a wedge with a porcelain cup. God made us different, that He might make us one. And God gave men to protect. And as Jesus protects the church, and thank God we're under His protection, the husband, as with his servant leadership, is to protect his wife with sacrificial love. And here's the last one, steadfast loyalty. Look, if you will, in verses 30 and 31. For we are members of His body, of His flesh, and of His bones. For this cause shall a man leave his father and mother, and shall be joined unto his wife, and they two shall be one flesh. This is a great mystery, but I speak concerning Christ and the church. Nevertheless, let every one of you in particular so love his wife even as himself, and the wife see that she reverence her husband. Now, folks, let me just tell you something here, very plainly. Here's God's plan for marriage. All of marriage is just wrapped up in verse 31. For this cause shall a man leave his father and his mother and cleave unto his wife. Do you know what the highest relationship on this earth is? It is not parent-child. And it is not child-parent. It is husband and wife. For this cause shall a man leave his father and his mother and shall cleave unto his wife. It's so important here that we see that the priority of marriage is the relationship between a man and his wife. And the permanence of marriage is shall be joined unto his wife. That word in the Greek and in the Hebrew in the Old Testament has the idea of being welded. I mean, put together. And the Bible teaches what God hath therefore joined together, let not man put asunder. That's the permanency of marriage. And the purpose of marriage is, and they too shall be one flesh. Now I'm going to tell you something else, folks. My heart breaks for our teenagers today. Teenagers who are being taught, quote, safe sex. Folks, it's not meant to be dangerous. Not meant to be dangerous. What we need to teach them is sanctified sex. They too shall be one flesh. This speaks of a blending, not just simply of the body, but the soul and the spirit, till they become one. You know what's such a heartbreak? These kids talk about going all the way. Folks, that's the one thing they don't do. You don't go all the way until you give yourself body, soul, and spirit forever to one woman, till death do you part. That's God's plan. That's God's ideal. The devil is selling a generation today a bill of goods. Folks, I'm telling you, the husband owes to his wife a steadfast loyalty. And I remind you what I told Joyce. I said, sweetheart, if you ever leave me, I'm going with you. I belong to Joyce. She belongs to me. We're in it together, and we're in it all the way.
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3: 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Join me now as we continue our study of the Word of God. And let us continue now our study of the Beatitudes, Matthew chapter 5, 6, and 7, the Sermon on the Mount. Jesus preached, and he was preaching to folks on the hillside to help them negotiate and live the Christian life. So he gives them the Be Happies, the Beatitudes, to begin the Sermon on the Mount, Matthew 5. Verse 1 says, "Seeing the multitude, he went up into a mountain. When he was set, his disciples came unto him." Disciples there, simply his followers. That would be the 12 disciples and apostles and many multitudes of folks who were following Jesus and seeking to be like him and know him. Verse 2 says, "He opened his mouth and taught them, saying," the first thing he said, "Blessed are the poor in spirit, for theirs is the kingdom of heaven." Poor in spirit. When I come face to face with God, I realize that I am nothing. But God is everything. And he has the power to meet every need that I have. And then, verse 4, he said, "Blessed are they that mourn, for they shall be comforted." Mourning is sorrow over sin. We realize that without God, we are nothing, poor in spirit. And then we have a broken heart for any sin that happens to be in our life. And even as an unsaved person who sees his sin, he repents of that and he is comforted as he receives Jesus. The gospel comforts him. Then verse 5, "Blessed, happy are the meek. They shall inherit the earth." A meek person not only sees his sin and mourns over it, but now he's willing to let somebody else point that out to him and say, "Hey, there's a blind spot in your life. You need to get it right with God." And a meek person receives that, gets it settled, taken care of, and goes on rejoicing for the Lord, inherits the earth, you might say, the blessings of God. Then verse 6 we're studying now. "Blessed are they which do hunger and thirst after righteousness." And here righteousness means simply being right with God. "For they shall be filled." Remember the features of a hungry man? We started them on the last study. A hungry man is satisfied only with good food. He goes where the food is a blessing. It is righteousness, being right with God. He seeks not happiness first. And when he seeks being right with God and stays right with God, God gives him the blessing of blessedness or happiness or joy. A hungry man, number 2, if you'll remember, avoids all food that will harm him. He stays away from things in the world that he knows will quench his appetite for good food, that is spiritual food, knowing and loving God. So let's be careful. How about you right now? How about you this last week? Have you sought good food or have you dabbled in the things of the world which have the power to quench your hunger and thirst for being right with God? We need to be careful. A hungry man, number 3, goes where there's food. If you're hungry on a trip, you look for a restaurant. If you're hungry in the middle of the night, you go to the refrigerator. And a hungry believer goes where there's good food. He knows reading his Bible in the morning will help him seek God, seek after being right with God, and walk with him throughout the day. Sunday comes, he goes to his church to hear the food of the Word of God. He's hungry for that. Alexander McLaren was a Bible teacher, Bible expositor. And as he studied the Word of God, it said that he wore his work shoes. He'd put on his work shoes and get to work because he was hungry to know the truth and then, of course, share it with others. Then a hungry man also enjoys his food. Have you ever watched a hungry man eat? You know, husband, dad comes home from work. He's been working all day, hasn't eaten since lunchtime, or maybe a snack in the middle of the afternoon, and he's hungry. And he sits down to the table. He sees that delicious food, and he digs right in. A hungry man enjoys his food. If you, my friend, are hungering and thirsting after righteousness, you will enjoy eating of the Word of God. Whether it be private, by yourself, studying the Word, or sitting in church and listening to God's Word. 1 Peter chapter 2, verse 3 says, "If so be ye have tasted that the Lord is gracious." You hear a good sermon and you're tasting the truth and you walk out of there saying, "Boy, that was delicious. What a blessing. What a help that is to me." Proverbs 27, verse 7 says, "To the hungry soul, every bitter thing is sweet." Now, that's interesting. What would be bitter? Well, how about conviction of sin? When you go to church on Sunday, you ought to pray before you get there. Say, "Lord, you know, I'm hungry. I'm hungry to be filled. Will you speak to me? Will you encourage me in the time of difficulties that I may be facing right now? But also, Lord, I'm hungry to be right with you. I'm hungry to pursue holiness. So if there is sin in my life, will you use the Word of God to step on my toes? Will you use the Word of God to convict me?" And that bitter thing that convicts you becomes sweet because you're able to lay it at the feet of Jesus and ask for forgiveness and put that sin under the blood of Christ. And you have the blessed comfort of forgiveness. Blessed are they which hunger and thirst after righteousness, they shall be filled. And by the way, if going to church is a chore for you, and you sit there in the pew and you're just counting the minutes till it's over, one of two things may be going on in your life. It could be you're at the wrong church. It could be that you're not receiving what you ought to receive from the pulpit. Now, by the way, I've heard over and over throughout the years, church members will go to the pastor and they'll say, "Well, I'm changing churches. Why are you leaving?" "I'm just not being fed, and I'm hungry." Now, that could be true, but I believe sometimes it kind of veils all of the truth. And they may not tell the pastor the real reason that they're leaving, so that's a typical, "I'm just not being fed." Well, if it is true that you're really, really not being fed in the Word, maybe you need to seek a different situation where the preacher, through his skill and ability, speaks to you and teaches, draws you close to the Lord. The other thing that may be wrong is that there may be unconfessed sin in your life. You go into church with unconfessed sin and you're not right with God, don't expect for the truth of the Word of God to strengthen you. So get honest. Maybe right there in the middle of the sermon, you need to silently in your heart cry out to the Lord and say, "Lord, forgive me for this. Put it under the blood of Jesus." You get it forgiven. The Holy Spirit fills you afresh and anew. And all of a sudden, the words that you hear from the pulpit are a blessing and a help, and they strengthen you. A hungry man enjoys his food. And then a hungry man is never full. You know, he gets hungry again. That happens. You have a delicious

of sanctification in the Christian life. No matter how long you've been saved or how much you know about the Lord, you want to know more. I've been saved a number of years and in the ministry a number of years and studied the Bible quite a bit. But you know what? The more I study it, the more I realize I want to know more. I want to understand it better. And there are often times I'll read a scripture and I'll concentrate just on the phrases there and say, boy, I never saw that. That's important in my life, and I'm thankful for it. I wonder what else I'm missing. And I hunger and thirst right now to know the Word and understand it so I can live in the fullness of God's blessing and also, as a preacher, share it with others. And hopefully it'll be a blessing. Maybe you've heard of the preacher and commentator Martin Lloyd-Jones. Here's a quote from him. He says, "It goes on and on, perfect yet not perfect, hungering, thirsting, yet filled and satisfied, but longing for more, never having enough because it is so glorious and wondrous, fully satisfied by Him, and yet a supreme desire to know Him and the power of His resurrection and the fellowship of His sufferings being made conformable unto His death, if by any means I might attain unto the resurrection." Paul's words were, I want to know more about the Lord. I want to understand the power of the resurrection, have fellowship in His sufferings. Paul was a hungry man. A man who hungers and thirsts after righteousness has really no problem with being persecuted for righteousness' sake. By the way, that's the next beatitude, and we'll study that in the next study. Oh, as we close, let's rejoice in the filling of a hungry man. The Bible does say, Jesus said, if you'll hunger and thirst after righteousness, you shall be filled. You see, for the Christian, because we have the righteousness of Christ in salvation, our sins can immediately be forgiven when we stumble here on the earth. 1 John 1:9. If we confess our sins, He's faithful and just to forgive us and cleanse us of all unrighteousness. So rejoice that God, the Lord Jesus, the power of the blood is willing and ready to forgive you immediately. And if you sin and you hunger and thirst to be right with God again, name the sin, confess it, put it under the blood of Jesus, and He will be faithful to forgive you and fill you. God will fill the hungry soul because we are His children. Luke 11:11. If a son shall ask bread of any of you that is a father, will he give him a stone? And of course, the obvious answer is no. He'll give him bread. He'll give him what he needs. God will fill the hungry soul. You know why? It is God that plants the desire for filling. So he who planted the desire will fill. Psalm 81:10. Open thy mouth wide, I will fill it. Psalm 10:17. Lord, thou hast heard the desire of the humble. Thou wilt prepare their heart. Thou wilt cause thine ear to hear. If you are a born-again believer, my friend, the Holy Spirit living within you will not be satisfied to remain hungry, and God will fill. The filling will be completed in eternity. 1 John 3:2. We'll know Him. We'll see Him. He shall appear. We'll be like Him when He appears. We shall see Him as He is. We'll stand perfect and complete in His holiness, completely filled with all spiritual blessings and power. We can say, hallelujah. That's wonderful. That is splendid. Hunger and thirst after righteousness, be filled and press on. Thanks, my friend, for listening. 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

wonderful memories. And I have to tell you what I thought of as I sang that song. This is a request program on Musical Memories. I'm Martha Garvin. And I've had several people request, "I'm Going Higher." Did you know it? Were you singing it with me? I hope so. But my mind took me back to a playground in Hannibal, Missouri. Eugene Field School. And I was a little girl with pigtails. Oh, yeah, I didn't cut my hair until I was 12 years old. We didn't cut hair back then, remember? Had braids down my back and hair ribbons on the end of my braids. And my little friend Geraldine and I would get on the swing set. I know this is not religious, but we love to sing this song. And so when I begin to sing it today and when it was requested, my mind went back to pumping on the swing set, pumping up high, high. And remember how we used to stand up on the swing sets? I don't even think the kids can do it anymore. But we used to pump as high as we could. And with the loudest voice we had,

going higher someday. And forgive me for being so nostalgic about I'm going higher. But I so relive that. I could see the school in my mind. I could see the houses across the playground. And the people. Yeah, the people that influenced me as a child. And this song, it brought such wonderful memories to me. Oh, we must go on. As I mentioned to you, it's a request program. I'll be glad to do your request if you just drop me a note. I would love to sing your song, like Oh Happy Day, that A.G. Richter, Mr. Richter from California, Missouri. Perhaps you've never heard of it. I have to admit, I had never heard of California, Missouri until I got a letter from Mr. Richter. And he said, sometime, Martha, would you please sing and play

Thank you, Mr. Richter, for asking or inviting us to sing it. Oh, happy day when Jesus washed my sins away. You know, I'm continually just amazed, I guess is a good word, at our memory and what it does for us. And I shared with you my memory of long ago. I have to admit, it's more than 50 years ago. George and I were just driving through the neighborhood the other day the neighborhood where George grew up, actually. And I'm talking about memory. And we came to an intersection. It meant nothing to me. I had gone by that intersection time and time again. It meant nothing to me. And George said to me, "Right here is where I heard Bobby Thomas hit the home run around the world." Now, does that mean anything to you? Well, it didn't to me. And I said, "What are you talking about? Remember memory?" He said, "I was right on this intersection when I heard that Bobby Thomas hit the home run heard around the world." And I said, "How ironic, George. It's our memory." And just the sight of that intersection took him back. Where did I take you when I sang, "Oh, Happy Day"? I mentioned to you that this is a request program. And Mrs. Lee Thompson from, I think, Jefferson City, Missouri, wrote and said, "Martha, sometime could you please do Be Still My Soul, The Lord Is on Thy Side. Bear patiently the cross of grief or pain. Leave to thy God to order and provide." And as I looked at it today, I thought,

rather a liturgical song, don't you think? You know, the music was written by Gene Sibelius, and you quickly will recognize the Sibelius name. And when I think of it, it's a magnificent song, a magnificent memory. The old ragged cross.

Mary Shelton wrote me and said, Martha, sometime please include the old rugged cross. I think many of us love the old rugged cross. It was just a few days ago that in my mail came a card. How did they know I needed that card that day? I have mentioned to you several times how Musical Memories has grown and has gone on to TV and actually goes around the world on radio. Not too long ago, it went into Israel and the South Pacific and Australia and New Zealand. And it's kind of hard for me to believe sometime. And I guess the day that I was, well, do I say feeling the weight of taking the gospel around the world? You know, I many times ask you to pray for me. This card came in the mail. I think it was meant for me. When you face a special challenge, when you need to make a choice, just say a prayer to God above and listen to His voice. The voice of God that gives us hope and guides us through the day is small and still and comes to us in countless different ways. It may be a song we've heard 100 times or more, or a smile from someone that we've never seen before. It may be found in sunshine's warmth or a work of art. But most of all and best of all, we feel it in our heart.

We cannot see what lies before. And don't you love the next phrase? And so we cling to him the more. He leads us. He leads us till this life is o'er. Trust and obey. It's an old song, actually. Oh, I should say the 40s, sure. And everybody's favorite.

I'm so glad that we've got to spend the time together today on Musical Memories. I thank you for tuning in. Be sure and let your station know that you enjoy these old songs as much as I do. And, you know, I looked at the songs that we did together today. I think you could know, well, I think you did know most of them, didn't you? Be Still My Soul is, as I mentioned to you, very, very old. And I always try and bring at least two or three songs on each program. But since this was a request day today, I thought we will include Be Still My Soul and If We Could See Beyond Today. And if that wasn't a memory for you, it will be now. I like the message of it, don't you? If we could see beyond today, and of course we can never get over, oh happy day, oh happy day. And for me, I never get over, I'm going higher, yes, higher someday. Drop me a note. Let me know what you would like for me to sing. I do like to do your songs. And it seems like we've had guests and we've had various people on Musical Memories, and we've done a lot of my choices. So drop me a note and let me know. And so until the next time that we get to be together on Musical Memories, singing these blessed old hymns of the faith, it just dawned on me that I didn't even give you my address, did I? Box 907, Oak Park, Illinois, 60303. I love being with you. Tune in again next time so we again can sing these blessed old songs just like Amazing Grace or Oh Happy Day. I'll see you then.

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2: 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Out of the far northwest that is now Oregon, they came, walking all the way, swimming over great rivers like the Mississippi and the Platte. For they heard that the white man possessed the Book of Heaven, and they came to beg teachers to go back with them so that their people might know what the book contained, knowledge of the only true God and how he must be worshipped. 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

0: With SRN News, I'm John Scott. President Trump planning to meet with New York City Mayor Zoran Mamdani when Mr. Trump travels to the city for the upcoming UN General Assembly. The meeting set for Monday at Gracie Mansion, the mayor's official residence. Mamdani's communications director says they'll discuss issues affecting the city. Their previous meetings have been cordial. Republican Senator Bernie Moreno says President Trump made a good deal with Venezuela, but acting President Delcy Rodriguez should not be viewed as trustworthy.
1: She has no credibility in her home country. Obviously, she's been somebody who does exactly what we tell her to do. In the case of the last few months since we've liberated Venezuela. But I would caution President Trump. She's not our friend. She's somebody who will tell us what we want to hear, but doesn't always follow the instructions that she commits to, or the things that she says she's going to do.
0: Senator Bernie Moreno made those comments on Fox News Sunday. Early results from Russia's first wartime parliamentary election are showing that the main Kremlin party dominating the vote. The tightly controlled balloting was virtually devoid of opposition to President Vladimir Putin's policies and all but certain to cement the Kremlin's dominance. There are new details about a big construction project underway in Washington, D.C.
2: President Trump says the arch he wants to build between the Lincoln Memorial and Arlington National Cemetery would become a top-grade military complex, able to host drones and snipers. The groundbreaking was supposed to have happened sometime this month, but the project has not yet received final approval from the National Capital Area Planning Commission.
0: That's correspondent Laura Winters reporting. This is SRN News. James Tallarico raises eyebrows. Correspondent Michael Harrington has that report.
3: The Democratic candidate for U.S. Senate in Texas was at a campaign event when a supporter asked him, "Who's your favorite drag queen?" Without missing a beat, Tallarico said, quote, "Oh my gosh, probably Alyssa Edwards, a man who performs as a woman and has expressed a desire to influence children." Critics are wondering why Tallarico knows the names of any drag queens. His opponent, Republican Ken Paxton, says, quote, "He's too weird and too radical for Texas." Michael Harrington reporting.
0: More than 50 Jewish organizations worldwide have signed a declaration stating that anti-Zionism can constitute anti-Semitism. The statement says Zionism is central to Jewish identity and affirms the Jewish people's right to self-determination in Israel. The declaration comes as debate over Zionism continues within the American Jewish community. This is SRN News.
4: 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"Ask, and it shall be given you. Seek, and ye shall find. Knock, and it shall be opened unto you." God's promise to us from Matthew 7, verse 7.
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3: The author of Proverbs penned these words under the inspiration of the Holy Spirit. Pride goes before a fall. We've all met proud people and watched some of them stumble along the way. But I doubt that you've ever met anyone brought as low as you'll hear about in just a moment. This is Erwin Lutzer, and tonight on Songs in the Night, we're continuing a four-part series of lessons from the book of Daniel. This, our second lesson, will trace the story of Babylon's King Nebuchadnezzar, who went from glory to grime and back again. You stay tuned.

Good evening, everyone. From historic Moody Church in the heart of Chicago comes Songs in the Night with Dr. Erwin Lutzer, soloists Glenn Jurian and Bert Kettinger, the King's Carolers, and organist John Innes. This is Songs in the Night. Sorry.

0: And now, here is Dr. Lutzer.
1: Thanks, Bill, and good evening to you, my friends. I'm so glad that you have joined us this evening as we discuss a remarkable story. You know, it's been said that a drop of Satan's rebellion has fallen into every human heart. Ever since Adam's fall, man has always struggled with pride, which is really our chief sin. All other sins have their root in our desire for independence and our distaste for submission to God. In Daniel 4, we have the remarkable story of King Nebuchadnezzar and how God humbled him. From the heights of Earth's greatest empire to the depths of living like an animal, the king learned a sobering lesson. The bottom line of this chapter is found in the last verse. Those who walk in pride, he is able to abase. Well, tonight, let's trace the story of the conversion of a proud man.

I'm interested in the words of the song that we have just heard. It says, "Humble thyself in the sight of the Lord." Sometimes we pray that God would humble us, but as we'll see in a moment, we also have the responsibility to humble ourselves. Well, tonight we're into that remarkable story. Nebuchadnezzar dreamed a dream of a huge tree with its height reaching to the sky. Its foliage was beautiful and its fruit abundant. The beasts of the field found shade under it, and the birds of the sky dwelt in its branches. But an angelic watcher cried, "Chop down the tree and cut off its branches. Strip off its foliage and scatter its fruit. Let the beasts leave from under it and the birds from its branches. Yet leave the stump with its roots in the ground." Nebuchadnezzar was frightened by this dream, but he could not interpret it. It was clear that the dream referred to a person, someone who would eventually become like a beast of the field and be brought to total humiliation. So he asked Daniel to give him understanding. Daniel is dismayed when he comes to see the king with the interpretation. He knows that the king will be greatly, greatly distressed. Nebuchadnezzar tells Daniel to not let the interpretation cause alarm. So this then is what Daniel fearlessly told the king. "You, O king, are a tree, for you have become great and grown strong, and your majesty has become great and reached to the sky, and your dominion to the ends of the earth. And you will be driven away from mankind, and your dwelling place will be with the beasts of the field, and you will be given grass to eat like cattle and be drenched with the dew of heaven. And 7 periods of time will pass over you until you recognize that the Most High is the ruler over the realms of mankind and bestows it on whomever he wishes." Did this change King Nebuchadnezzar? Not at all. He remained the same because the message did not penetrate his heart. But one day God fulfilled his word. Because remember, God resists the proud but gives grace to the humble. A full year later, King Nebuchadnezzar was walking on the roof of the royal palace in Babylon. He probably thought that God had forgotten the prediction regarding his humiliation. Perhaps he interpreted God's patience as reticence to fulfill the prophecy. So the king, in reflection, said, "Is this not Babylon the great, which I myself have built as a royal residence by the might of my power and for the glory of my majesty?" He was looking at the gorgeous city of Babylon with its famed hanging gardens and walls perhaps 85 feet high. On top of those walls, several chariots were able to ride abreast of one another. There were 8 gates in the city named after the gods of Babylon. The Hanging Gardens are regarded as one of the wonders of the ancient world. Apparently, the king had them built for his wife, who missed seeing mountains. And so the king had some mountains and gardens installed in the middle of the city next to his palace. But just as he was meditating on all that he had accomplished, a voice came out of heaven saying, "King Nebuchadnezzar, to you it is declared, sovereignty has been removed from you, and you will be driven away from mankind, and your dwelling place will be with the beasts of the field. You will be given grass to eat like cattle." Well, you stay tuned, because in a moment we're going to find out what happened next.

I really do believe that that's the place to which God wants to bring us, is when we are willing to pour contempt on all our pride. And if King Nebuchadnezzar had done that, he might not have had the terrible experience that God put him through. Tonight we're talking about Nebuchadnezzar's fall from grace. The voice from heaven announcing Nebuchadnezzar's humiliation was like a bolt of lightning. He would become like an animal. James Graham imagines it this way. In the twinkling of an eye, Nebuchadnezzar became a raving maniac. With wild shrieks, he rushed from the room and down the stairs as the crown of gold toppled from his head. Across the tiled floor of the throne room, he raced, tearing from his body his regal robes and scattering them as he went. Through the doors and down the corridors he ran, bellowing like a wounded bull, while the palace retainers stood by in consternation. By the time he came from the great door, came through it, he was very little encumbered with garments of any kind, only his tunic and short trousers remaining, and these he also discarded as he continued his mad flight down palace stairs. Nebuchadnezzar, the proud and dignified monarch of the greatest empire of ancient times, was running down the street of his capital city, stripped, stark naked. That was quite an event, wasn't it? You know, the king's insanity is called lycanthropy. It's when a person begins to think of himself as an animal and actually goes out in the fields to live with them. One commentator says that some dismiss the Bible's account of Nebuchadnezzar's madness as unhistorical. But a Greek historian wrote in 268 BC that Nebuchadnezzar had been possessed by some god and that he had immediately disappeared. Interestingly, there's no historical record of his governmental activity between 582 and 575 BC. And the silence is deafening, especially when we remember that Near Eastern rulers like to trumpet their achievements and hide their embarrassments. And so the name of Nebuchadnezzar dropped from all records for a period of 4 years. Possibly this was the length of time during which he acted like a raving beast. His dignity was gone. Now there was no pride left in him. He had absolutely nothing that he could hang on to. His humiliation was complete. You can find it there for yourself and read it in Daniel chapter 4, verse 33. It says, he was driven from among men and ate grass like an ox, and his body was wet with the dew of heaven till his hair grew as long as an eagle's feathers, and his nails were like birds' claws. Well, what was God trying to accomplish? He was showing that he hates pride, and that someday he will bring down to shame all those who have exalted themselves in his presence. We can be thankful that Nebuchadnezzar learned his lesson. Look at these beautiful words of testimony. At the end of that period, I, Nebuchadnezzar, raised my eyes toward heaven, my reason returned to me, and I blessed the Most High and praised and honored him who lived

is forever and ever. For his dominion is an everlasting dominion, and his kingdom endured from generation to generation. And all the inhabitants of the earth are accounted as nothing, but he does according to his will in the host of heaven and among the inhabitants of the earth, and no one can ward off his hand or say to him, "What hast thou done?" Notice, please, that the king's sanity returned when he began to worship. He now saw God for what he was, and he saw himself in God's presence without a single reason for self-exaltation or glory.

Most assuredly, in God's presence, we are aware of who He is, but we're also aware of who we are. Humbled before you, unworthy, we bow. Thank you so much, ladies. Pride lurks in every one of us. Someone has said that there are at least four different kinds of pride. First, there is pride of race. You'd be surprised at the prejudice that is found within all the races of the world and the hatred toward those of different color or different ethnic background. Yes, racism is still with us. Also, there's pride of face. Beauty, the Bible says, can become a snare. Often a person who is good-looking will flaunt his or her physical features simply to draw attention and to be admired. Pride of face. Then again, there is pride of place, indicating the prominence of our jobs or our position. And finally, there is pride of grace or ability. This refers to the fact that some people are usually talented and some are unusually talented, and they can easily display this kind of pride if they receive the credit for their talent. In the scriptures, God always tells us that we ought to humble ourselves. He seems to imply that it is something that we can do. We can choose to submit totally and fully to God and remain in His presence until we see who we are and we see who He is. And then, by the way, our sanity will be restored. But if we don't humble ourselves, we're going to have to pay the consequences. Someday, either in this world or in the world to come, we shall be brought to the place of total humiliation and brokenness. And in the end, of course, everyone will be humbled, because every knee shall bow and every tongue shall confess that Jesus Christ is Lord, to the glory of God the Father. God wounds us in order that He might heal us. A woman in Switzerland came to a sheepfold, and on a nearby pile of straw, she saw a single sheep with its leg broken. She was about to sympathize with the animal when the shepherd said, "I did it." This sheep would often run to the edge of a perilous cliff and lead others astray. Only by breaking its leg, only this way could I be sure that it would be under my authority. And the shepherd continued, "I will carry it with me, and now it will become an obedient sheep." Have we ever had similar experiences where God has had to do something in our lives to humble us so that we might be obedient? I know He's done that in my life from time to time. Remember Jonah? God prepared a fish to swallow him, and he was still an unbroken man. And when he went to Nineveh to preach, he was angry because God's grace was given to the people, to the wicked people of the city whom he hated. As far as we know, Jonah never did come under God's authority, because his stubborn attitude was nothing but bigotry, self-will, and pride. What a tragedy if we are not brought low before the Lord. Peter said, "Humble yourselves, therefore, under the mighty hand of God, that He might exalt you in due time." Nebuchadnezzar eventually was converted, but only after his life totally collapsed around him. I believe that this tragedy was God's merciful intervention, that this man might be brought to his senses. If we don't repent of our pride, God will have to bring us to the point where we are stripped of everything. In fact, sometimes it is only when everything that we hold dear is taken from us, it is then that we finally come into His presence with submission and worship and humility.

0: Tonight, Dr. Erwin Lutzer brought us the second in a series from the book of Daniel we've entitled, God is in Control. 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Music tonight came to us from the King's Carolers, Faith Wilson, Gail Fletterer, Joanna Hedinga, and Marcia Tweddell. Our soloists were Glenn Jorian and Bert Kettinger, along with John Innes at the keyboards. This is Bill Davis thanking you for tuning in. And here once again is Dr. Lutzer.
1: Our Father, tonight we want to thank you so much for this account of Daniel, his courage, his faith. We thank you today, Lord, that you are stronger than lions. You are stronger than Satan, who would like to devour us. I pray for those today, Father, who are in a difficult place. May they look to you and be encouraged and remember that if you so desire, you can indeed close the mouths of lions. And then, Father, we think of those who are eaten by lions. But in either case, we thank you for your presence and for your victory. Help us, Lord, to have the courage of those who have gone before us, we pray in Jesus' name. Amen.

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3: How do you do? Moments of desolation, when the past overwhelms the present, can lead to a dark night of the soul. Many of us have gone through such a time. For the man in this story, hopelessness became a way of life, until light pierced his dark and suffocating world. And that's when his heart and mind and very life and his fears were

0: Oh no, I'm still alive. Why didn't I die in my sleep?
1: That awful smell. Diesel fuel. Drunks. One of them sick. Gotta get out of here.
0: So dark. All the windows painted black. Look at that. The light is coming in through that bullet hole.
2: 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Homeless people feel ashamed of begging for help, but they don't have to beg when they come to Pacific Garden Mission. A welcoming smile greets them, and they can choose to spend a day and leave, or spend the day and night for a long while. Either way, they receive the help they need. They can get fresh clothing, along with encouragement. Counselors explain the way things work at the old lighthouse, helping instead of hurting, vision instead of confusion, hope instead of fear. If they have aches and pains, Pacific Garden Mission offers some medical and dental care, no charge to the homeless, all provided by friends who care enough to send financial gifts, all in aid of helping them know the one who heads the mission. Those who know him personally are not ashamed to tell others the good news. And that's why this program goes out to the world in 15 languages. Now for broadcast around the earth, here is episode number 3949 in the series Unshackled, the program that makes you face yourself and think.
0: Careful where you walk, Paul. Don't step on those guys passed out on the floor. Think what you're doing to your wife and the boys, you fool. You spend all your money on drugs and don't spend your time with them. You'll never change, you dirtbag. You need to die. You don't deserve to live.
2: Enter the world of a 28-year-old drunk who grew up without a father's guidance. This is the true testimony of Paul Licciardi and his deliverance, proving that anyone can be unshackled.
0: Mom married as a teenager, but I don't know what happened. They divorced. She never married my father or my older brother Peter's father either. My maternal grandfather loved us and followed us to the towns where we moved. Mom moved all over Massachusetts, which left me insecure. I had a near-death experience at 5 from spinal meningitis, which gave me an excuse for doing wrong. Every time I got into trouble, my grandfather blamed the meningitis. Then Mom got on welfare and lost any desire to achieve. Peter's dad came into my life when I was 5 and treated me like a son. But he and my uncle got into a drunken brawl with some other guys and my stepdad was impaired for life.
3: Paul, get in here. You boys put all your clothes in those grocery bags. We're getting out of here. Go on now, hustle.
4: Lynn, Lynn, the city of sin. You never come out the way you went in.
3: Peter, your dad's not gonna get well. After all that man has put me through, I'm not gonna be stuck with a cripple. Come on, let's get out of here.
0: I was 6 when Mom abandoned my stepfather, even though it was her brother who started the drunken fight that caused all the trouble. Uncle Joe had been in and out of prison several times, and he always brought problems with him when he visited us. During one of his drunken sprees, my uncle's altercations caused a riot that ended in my mom's car being burned up. My maternal grandmother was religious, but we weren't. She taught us what she believed, but it wasn't the gospel. When I was 8, I attended a youth meeting with a friend.
5: The Bible says, "The way of life is above to the wise, that he may depart from hell beneath." People laugh and joke about hell, but it's no joke. There is a hell, and you don't want to go there. Hell is a place of torment. The Bible says, "The wicked shall be turned into hell, and all the nations that forget God." Jesus warned us about hell. He said, "And fear not them which kill the body, but are not able to kill the soul, but rather fear him which is able to destroy both soul and body in hell. For if God spared not the angels that sinned, but cast them down to hell and delivered them into chains of darkness to be reserved unto judgment, he will judge your sin too, unless you repent and turn to Christ." You know, friend, it is interesting that a much higher percentage of people believe in the existence of heaven than believe in the existence of hell. But according to the Bible, hell is just as real as heaven. You don't want to go there, because hell is forever, and you will never, ever, ever Get out.
0: I had never heard the things he taught that day. His words terrified me. Even so, I was in trouble with the law as early as 10 years old. The same year I smoked my first cigarette, as well as tasted the devil's brew. I opened my life up to wickedness that shames me to think of even today. At 12, I stole a dirt bike and was drinking with my brother and his friends when the police broke down our door and took us all to jail. At 14, the police charged me with breaking and entering. They put me in juvenile lockup in Brockton, and some of us escaped, but we were caught. So they sent me to juvenile maximum security.
6: Hey, ain't you Billy's cousin?
7: Yeah, Paul.
6: Right. What are you doing here, man?
7: Me and some guys escaped from the Brockton lockup.
6: I heard about that. They didn't like that for sure.
7: Yeah, when they captured us, they said I was the ringleader.
6: Cool. Hey, how'd you like Taunton?
7: So, the first day I didn't get out of bed quick enough, so the guard flipped over the cot. And I learned my lesson.
6: This ain't no junior lockup.
7: No, scary bunch of guys.
6: Killers, rapists, bank robbers. Don't worry, man. I'll watch your back.
0: When I got out, I was determined not to ever go back for any reason. I missed 100 days of school by then. I was several years behind. I was 16, so Mom signed the paperwork so I could quit in the 7th grade. Peter was smart academically, and he had graduated and joined the military. I decided to work hard at my job moving furniture for a company, but I partied hard, drinking and chasing women.
8: You sure do like these winding roads, Paul.
7: Yeah, more fun than a roller coaster. Oh, where'd you rent these wheels, Chris?
8: Who says I rented it?
7: You stole it?
8: Nah, just kidding. Hey, look out. Dead man's curve ahead. Slow down, dude. Slow down!
7: Get up, Chris. We gotta get out of here.
8: Uh-huh.
7: You okay?
8: Yeah. I think so.
7: Come on, before the cops get here.
9: Man, that car is totaled.
7: Miracle we got out alive.
0: My friend owed a debt after the wreck, but I didn't learn a lesson. I got a better job delivering beer, a dream job for a drunk. We drank all day. I was 20 when I got a DUI and lost my driver's license. Thinking I needed a change, I moved to Orlando, Florida, where I stayed with some friends of my brother's, sleeping on their sofas. Drugs and alcohol dominated my world. Then, Peter came to visit us, and we went to a bar. We got so drunk, we fought over who should drive. Bouncers broke up the fight, and friends came and took me home to snort cocaine.
6: You don't look too good, Paul.
7: Yeah, I lost a lot of blood.
6: I can't believe Peter hit you with brass knuckles. Split you open pretty good.
7: Yeah, I got him, though. I punched out the window and dragged him out of the car. I'd have killed him if those bouncers hadn't stopped me.
6: Forget about all that. Enjoy the high.
7: Oh, man. My heart is racing. I think I'm gonna have a heart attack.
6: It's just the drugs, man. It happens to everyone.
0: I thought for sure I'd die that night, and I was terrified that I'd go to hell. I was having blackouts, and I knew I needed a change. So after a year, I went back to Boston. I didn't get my driver's license because I didn't bother to take the mandatory classes after my DUI. In Boston, I stayed with another uncle who was the food manager of a nursing home. That's where I met Cordy.
10: No, I can't go out with you, Paul.
7: Why not?
10: We just met. I don't really know you.
7: How else can you get to know me?
10: I know enough.
7: Yeah, like what?
10: You don't like rules.
7: Hey, where would this country be without rebels?
10: Is it true you went to prison for breaking the law?
7: Juvenile prison? Are you gonna hold that against me?
10: No, but I have to get back to work now.
0: Cordy had no use for me, but at the staff's Christmas party, we danced together, and I won her heart. Her grandfather was a pastor, so I knew she was religious. I also knew that I would die a drunk and would need a good mother for my children someday. So I courted her persistently, and we married 2 months later. Over the years, 3 sons were born to us. I started a small trucking business and stopped using drugs, but I didn't stop drinking.
10: You're late for dinner, Paul.
7: Can you just put it in a bag?
10: You don't even have time to eat before you leave for the next job.
7: Oh, I can eat down the road.
10: Are you drunk?
7: No, I'm not. I just had a few, that's all. The one for the road.
10: You said you would stop drinking.
7: As much. I said I would stop drinking as much.
10: I can't believe you would go to work like that. You're just like my father.
7: No, I'm not. And I'm tired of your whining, Cordy. I want a divorce.
10: You don't mean it, Paul.
7: Yes, I do. Going back to your parents and your preaching granddaddy.
10: Paul, think about our boys.
7: Go on, get away from me. I got to go.
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7: Thank God you're still there. Cordy, I'm sorry. Please don't leave me.
3: Do you mean it, Paul?
7: For the past 3 hours, I've been driving along thinking about how important you are to me.
3: You don't want a divorce then?
7: No. I don't know what gets into me. I'll be home tonight and we'll work things out.
0: We reconciled then, but there were times when I came home drunk and Cordy would go to her parents' house with the kids. I would go get her and promise to quit drinking. But I couldn't quit. I wanted to be a good husband and father, but couldn't. Drinking was my escape from reality, from who I was, but mostly who I wasn't, from the fear of death and hell that plagued my thoughts. Cordy had agreed to come back to me again, so we drove home.
10: I'm going back to night school, Paul.
7: Why?
10: So I can work if you lose your job.
7: I always work, Cordy.
10: Yes, but I'm still going back to school.
7: While you were gone this time, I stayed at my mom's house one night, and I heard a news report about a fatality on the freeway in Wisconsin.
10: I heard it too. Wasn't that horrible? I can't imagine losing my children like that.
7: They said he hit a piece of steel on the highway, and his gas tank blew up.
10: 6 of their kids died in the fire. Even his wife was burned really bad. Unbelievable.
7: How can God allow something like that?
10: You can't blame God.
7: Why not?
10: It was an accident.
7: I still blame God. But that man didn't. He said, "All my children are in heaven with the Lord Jesus Christ. My wife and I know we'll see them again."
10: I wish I had that kind of faith.
7: Cordy, you should have seen his face. He was so peaceful. Not like the beggar I met on the street one day. I asked the beggar why he was living on the streets, and he said his wife left him.
10: It's human nature to blame everyone but yourself.
7: I don't want to end up like that beggar, Cordy.
10: You won't. But we do reap what we sow, Paul.
7: I'm glad you came back, honey. I'm going to rehab. You'll see. I'm gonna quit drinking.
0: I tried an alcohol rehab program, but left because I couldn't confess my problems in front of people, and they insisted that was the way to stay sober. Hopelessly, I went back to the bottle. A church in town had a Bible verse engraved in granite saying, "For whosoever shall call upon the name of the Lord shall be saved." I often drove past to read that verse. Later, I would learn that the verse is found in Romans chapter 10. One night I went to a rock concert on the river in Boston, but I was so depressed that I couldn't enjoy it. I stood looking up to heaven and thought, "God, is this all there is to life?" I left there, intending to kill myself.
11: Hi, can I give you this pamphlet to read?
12: What are you doing out here?
11: I'm a Christian, a servant of Jesus Christ.
12: Standing out here?
11: I'm handing out pamphlets that tell the eternal message of salvation. Would you like one? They're free.
12: What are they?
11: A biblical account of the gospel message, the good news.
12: What good news?
11: For God so loved the world that he gave his only begotten Son, that whosoever believeth in him should not perish, but have everlasting life.
12: Do you believe in hell?
11: Yes.
12: Well, that's where I'm headed.
11: You don't have to go there. Jesus died to save you from hell. God gave you his son to save you.
13: Huh. God hates me.
11: No, he doesn't. The Bible says he loves you.
13: Why are you wasting your life? Come on, I'll buy you a drink.
11: No, that's not for me.
13: Why?
11: Because the Bible says, oh, here, you read it.
13: All right. I must work the works of him that sent me while it is day. The night cometh when no man can work. Huh.
0: I woke up the next morning thinking about the strange man who had the same peaceful look as the man who lost his children in a fiery crash. I wanted what they had. And yet, on the 4th of July, I saw the strange man again handing out the pamphlets as we walked to the fireworks, and I hid behind my wife so he wouldn't see me. Somehow I knew that God was using him to convict me, and I didn't like it. I drank to oblivion. The next day, as I drove to work, I listened to a preacher on a Christian radio station.
14: Are you tired of serving your idol gods, bending the elbow instead of the knee? Wine is a mocker, strong drink is raging, and whosoever is deceived thereby is not wise. The Bible says in Proverbs chapter 20. And Jesus said in John chapter 8, whosoever committeth sin is the servant of sin. Jesus came to set you free. He said, and ye shall know the truth, and the truth shall make you free. He is the truth. So if you know him personally, you will be free. Jesus said in John chapter 8, verse 36, if the Son therefore shall make you free, ye shall be free indeed. If you would like to be free of whatever has you in bondage, repent of your sins and pray with me.
0: I prayed with my lips, but my heart and will were not engaged. Each Friday I got paid and headed home, but the road passed near my uncle's house, where the desire for drugs and alcohol always overpowered me. Then came the morning I awoke in my uncle's basement with the light shining through that bullet hole in the window, and I knew God was dealing with me in some special way. Oh, a weight of sin, shame, and sorrow was so heavy on my back as I walked up the stairs to my house, my poor family. Cordy saw me, but looked down as I walked past her. I went to our bedroom and fell on my knees. For whosoever shall call upon the name of the Lord shall be saved. Merciful God, please save me. I am so sorry and ashamed for the way I've lived. Would you forgive me, Jesus? I've tried everything, but I can't change. I have no hope but you. Please change me, Lord.
10: What did you say?
7: We're going to church tomorrow.
10: You mean it?
7: Yes, honey. I don't know what happened just now, but I know that I asked God to save me, to change me, and I believe that he did it. I can't really explain the peace that I feel. It's fantastic.
10: I hope it lasts, Paul. I really hope it lasts.
0: My wife didn't believe it would last, but it did. I read the Bible, and we went to the church where I had seen the granite Bible verse. I went forward and prayed the sinner's prayer with the pastor, but the Lord assured me that I was already saved. After a few weeks, we visited a different church and felt led to stay there. I went evangelizing with the pastor, and we also went to nursing homes where he preached. By then, my family was concerned about the change in my behavior.
10: My family thinks we're in a cult.
7: Well, we're not.
10: I know, but you are more enthusiastic than most people.
7: I owe my life to the Lord, Cordy. How can I give him less than my all?
10: I'm just telling you what they say.
7: My family was fine until I told them of their need for salvation. Now they think I have too much religion.
10: You know, Paul, I was planning to divorce you before you were saved. That's why I went back to night school, so I could get a job to support me and the boys.
7: I thank God that Jesus saved me and our marriage.
0: I taught a Sunday school class and later felt that God was calling me to preach. But teaching God's word was serious business, so I asked a missionary friend how to know if God was calling me to preach. He told me to stop preaching, and if that was God's will, I would know. So I stopped and was miserable. I went to a tent meeting in Maine where I went to the altar and committed my life to serve the Lord in whatever way He wants. God, I don't know what you can do with me, but you have all of me. I'm willing to do anything you want me to do. I took Bible correspondence courses because I didn't trust God to provide for us while attending Bible college. I made all kinds of excuses to explain why I couldn't go to school full time. Then I took a job as a custodian at an Ivy League college, and God spoke to me there in a profound way.
10: How was your day, honey?
6: Okay, but I'm tired.
10: What's that in your hand?
6: They had an auction while I was at work.
10: At the college?
6: Yeah, so I bid on this paperweight and got it. Read what it says.
10: What would you attempt to do if you knew you could not fail? How interesting.
6: I'm going to start Bible college, Cordy.
10: Because of this paperweight?
6: Because the Bible says, with God, all things are possible. Maybe I was afraid of failure, but how can I fail if I follow the Lord?
0: Remember, I dropped out of school in the 7th grade, so Bible college was the hardest thing I ever tried. I learned to live by faith as we struggled to make ends meet. When I got to my last year, it was so hard I resolved to quit. But the Lord spoke to my heart, saying I would miss everything He had for me. So I persevered and graduated. Now, I pastor a church in Texas.
10: Looks like you bought more than was on your list.
6: Saw some things we needed. Hardware stores are like that. I also talked to the woman who works there.
10: The one you've been witnessing to for several years?
6: Yeah.
10: Is she finally open to the gospel?
6: Not really, but she said her husband is in the hospital, so I offered to go see him.
10: That's very thoughtful of you, honey.
6: Well, that's what Jesus would do. He was always going out of his way to help others.
10: When are you going?
6: Tomorrow. Maybe he'll be more open to the gospel than his wife has been.
0: I didn't know how sick her husband was until I got to the hospital. A diabetic with no legs and several fingers missing on both hands. He was in bad shape lying there in bed. I talked to him for some time.
15: I know I've lived my life without God. You think He's punishing me for that?
0: The Bible does say that God punishes the wicked. But when we know Him as Savior, there is no condemnation to them which are in Christ Jesus. Question is, which are you? Do you reject Him? Reject His word? The Bible says, the fear of the Lord is the beginning of knowledge, but fools despise wisdom and instruction.
15: I tried reading the Bible, but I don't understand it.
0: You have to be born again, of God's Spirit. Then He helps you understand His word. I didn't read the Bible either until I was born again. Jesus said, except a man be born again, he cannot see the kingdom of God.
15: How are you born again?
0: You recognize that you're dead in your sins? For all have sinned and come short of the glory of God. But God commendeth His love toward us, in that while we were yet sinners, Christ died for us. For the wages of sin is death, but the gift of God is eternal life through Jesus Christ our Lord. Do you understand what I'm saying?
15: Yes, we're all sinners.
0: I would be dead or in prison if Jesus hadn't saved me.
15: Well, how do you... I mean, could you save me?
0: Only Jesus can save you. I can pray for you, but you have to truly repent of your sins and ask Jesus to save you. The Bible says, for whosoever shall call upon the name of the Lord shall be saved.
10: So he prayed with you?
0: Yes, he cried out to Jesus. Afterward, I looked in his eyes and asked what happened, and he said, Jesus saved me.
10: That's wonderful, honey. God calls us to be the light of the world.
0: Amen. Leading others to Christ is what it's all about, Cordy. I'm in the perfect will of God when someone gets saved.
10: That's true.
0: I still have that paperweight on my desk because I know that with God, all things are possible. God doesn't fail, but sometimes we fail the grace of God. His grace is there for you, but you have to put your trust in Him. If the Son therefore shall make you free,
16: ye shall be free indeed.
2: For whosoever shall call upon the name of the Lord shall be saved. That includes you, listening friend. Believers call on the name of the Lord throughout their lives, in praise or in trouble, and he always hears. Just like Paul, you too can be free. Freedom is a gift from Jesus himself. The Bible says in Romans chapter 10, verses 9 and 10, that if thou shalt confess with thy mouth the Lord Jesus, and shalt believe in thine heart that God hath raised him from the dead, thou shalt be saved. For with the heart man believeth unto righteousness, and with the mouth confession is made unto salvation. What's important for you to know, and maybe even hard to hear, is that you are a sinner. You have sinned against God, as we all have. So what do you do about that? Well, if you don't know the Lord, or you're not sure, seek him. Seek the Lord. Talk to him, just like I'm talking to you now. Tell him you need him, that you want his forgiveness, and that you believe in the Lord Jesus as your Savior. Will you believe? It is the most important decision you will ever make. It is the most important question you will ever answer. And not doing anything about this most important question is an answer. If you want to talk with someone about making this life-changing decision, we urge you to call 1-888-NEED-HIM or visit chataboutjesus.com. The telephone number in Chicago, 312-492-9410. 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This is program number 3949. Heard in the true story of Paul Licciardi were Brian Plaharchik, Jennifer Dimmitt, Tony Bazzuto, Steve Bayorgin, and Ben Zarbach. 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

Music Till Dawn continues throughout the night here on the VCY America Network. I share with you this poem from Norma Helgerson. It's called Stepping Stones. We thank you, Lord, for stepping stones along the path of life, which keep our feet from sinking in the mire of sin and strife. In tenderness you placed them, that we might firmly stand, supported by your love and grace, and strengthened by your hand. Each trial is a stepping stone, which draws us close to thee. Though some would call them stumbling blocks and struggle to be free, Lord, make us yielded, that we may in each affliction trace the wonder of your perfect plan, the glory of your grace. Music Till Dawn,

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2: There's a true legend in the history of our land that says, in the year 1831, four Indian chiefs of the Nez Perce tribe appeared in the city of St. Louis. Out of the far northwest that is now Oregon, they came, walking all the way, swimming over great rivers like the Mississippi and the Platte. For they heard that the white man possessed the Book of Heaven, and they came to beg teachers to go back with them so that their people might know what the book contained, knowledge of the only true God and how he must be worshipped. We greet our friends everywhere with The Long, Sad Trail, the story of Marcus Whitman, pioneer medical missionary to the Pacific Northwest.
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Are there moments of time in your life when you feel, well, how do you put it, helpless, weak, unable to cope? Well, Isaiah chapter 40, verse 29 says this, and it speaks of God. He giveth power to the faint, and to them that have no might, he increases strength. Dear Lord, help me to walk in the courage of my faith today with my trust in you. 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

Music Till Dawn. Vic Eliason here with a few words and much more music. Music throughout the night. Here's some words from a familiar song. In fact, it dates back to 1874. I am trusting Thee, Lord Jesus, trusting only Thee, trusting Thee for full salvation, great and free. I am trusting Thee for pardon, at Thy feet I bow, for Thy grace and tender mercy, trusting now. I am trusting Thee for cleansing in the crimson flood, trusting Thee to make me holy by Thy blood. I am trusting Thee to guide me. Thou alone shalt lead, every day and hour, supplying all my need. I am trusting Thee for power. Thine can never fail. Words which Thou Thyself shalt give me must prevail. I am trusting Thee, Lord Jesus, never let me fall. I am trusting Thee forever and for all. Music Till Dawn.

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I'm reminded in the Bible of a verse that says, when you see these things begin to come to pass, look up, for your redemption draws nigh. Alice Henshey Mortensen has written a poem that I think gives us good direction. O you who love the Lord, look up. The battle has been won. No matter what befalls you here, the best is yet to come. Though pain may rack your body now and all earth's comfort cease, lean on God's everlasting arms and He will give you peace. Look up beyond the shadows, dear, to Christ, God's shining sun. Remembering on heaven's shore, the best is yet to come. Music till dawn.

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Music Till Dawn continues, and I'm so glad that you tuned our way. Hope that some of the songs you hear tonight might be a blessing to you. Here's a verse from Alice Mortensen's pen in her later years. It's entitled, He Holds My Hand. He holds my hand, my loving Heavenly Father. He leads me on and firmly holds my hand and leads me safely through the troubled waters, through paths of pain I do not understand. But I will trust Him through each earthly trial and look beyond the shadows yet to come, rejoicing in the glories that await me when I am home at last beyond the setting sun. From the pen of Alice Mortensen, Music Till Dawn.

0: 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And Music Till Dawn continues throughout the night here on VCY.
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3: Pastor Rich, share with us what is taking place. I mean, we've got research who are discussing the use of AI to kill all of mankind.
4: 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Both of these individuals are actually becoming household names. The first one is
2: The Dangerous Advancement of AI, Parts 1 and 2, on demand now at crosstalkamerica.com or the VCY app.

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And tonight we share another segment of music along with a verse from the pen of Helen Steiner Rice. A friend is a gift from God. Among the great and glorious gifts our Heavenly Father sends is the gift of understanding that we have in loving friends. For in this world of trouble that is filled with anxious care, everybody needs a friend with whom they're free to share the little secret heartaches that lay heavy on their mind, not just a mere acquaintance, but someone who's just our kind. For somehow in the generous heart of loving, faithful friends, the Lord, in His charity and wisdom, always sends a sense of understanding and the power of perception, and mixes these fine qualities with kindness and affection. So when we need some sympathy, or just a friendly hand to touch, or an ear that listens tenderly and speaks words that mean so much, we seek our true and trusted friend in the knowledge that we'll find a heart that's sympathetic and an understanding mind. And often just a word, there seems to be a union. Our thoughts and kindred feelings, for God gives true friends communion. Helen Steiner Rice. On VCY America, this is Music Till Dawn.

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The book of Psalms 77:11 says, I will remember the works of the Lord. Tonight we are sharing beautiful poems from the pen of Norma Helgerson. Here is a poem entitled Remembering. When I look back, remembering God's leading through the years, my heart rejoices in His grace and sometimes brings forth tears. His guidance and constraining love, when I would go astray, renews my faith and thrills my soul as I look back today. So little did I understand, much less appreciate, when so gently He restrained me before it was too late. Remembering brings encouragement and fills my heart with praise, because I know He'll faithful be through all my future days. Remembering, from the pen of Norma Helgerson.

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glad you joined us for this half-hour segment of Music Till Dawn. Many times we hear people talking about guardian angels, especially when we share the stories of harrowing incidents that literally describe a narrow escape from some kind of harmful situation. Alice Hanshee Mortensen wrote a little poem I'd like to share with you entitled God's Angels. I thank thee, Lord, for the angels that surround me night and day, so lovingly protecting me from dangers by the way. Although my path to finite sight all sunlit may appear, your angels see the hidden snares and know that danger's near. And by some means, it matters not just how, someday I'll know just why I could not travel down the path I chose to go. And so I know whate'er I face, there'll be an angel throng to guide, direct and lift me up, and shield me from all wrong. God's Angels, Alice Hanshee Mortensen's pen. Music Till Dawn.

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Thank you so much for joining us for Music Till Dawn. A poem, a verse of scripture, a word of encouragement along the way. And tonight, here's an interesting verse. My talk with Him. I crept away from the noisy world, away from its rattle and din, into the quiet rest of the wood, to talk there, alone with Him. I told Him all my sorrow, and He whispered in my ear, with such a word of assurance, and drew me ever so near. The strength of His holy presence brought peace to my troubled breast. Oh, how I love to be near Him, to lean on His bosom and rest. And rising above its sorrow, my heart beats warmer within, and heaven seems so much nearer after my talk with Him. My talk with Him, from the pen of Alice Hanchey Mortensen. Music Till Dawn.

0: Throughout the darkness of the night, Music Till Dawn brings focus on Jesus Christ, the light of the world. 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
3: 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Out of the far northwest that is now Oregon, they came, walking all the way, swimming over great rivers like the Mississippi and the Platte. For they heard that the white man possessed the Book of Heaven, and they came to beg teachers to go back with them so that their people might know what the book contained, knowledge of the only true God and how he must be worshipped. We greet our friends everywhere with The Long, Sad Trail, the story of Marcus Whitman, pioneer medical missionary to the Pacific Northwest.
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You know, we as people have a terrible fixation on things that are seen. Our attention is often captivated moment by moment by things that move before us or things that we admire or appreciate or, yes, sometimes covet, seek to hold on to. But there is a very special dimension, things not seen. In fact, 2 Corinthians 4:18 puts it this way, "While we look not at the things which are seen, but at the things which are not seen. For the things which are seen are temporal, but the things which are not seen are eternal." Norma Helgerson writes it this way, "The things of earth will pass away, nor do they satisfy. And we cannot take them with us, no matter how we try. For they are merely temporal, corruptible at best, which have no eternal value and cannot pass the test. But may our eyes be fixed upon those things which are not seen, for we in Christ may look beyond the veil which lies between. And oh, what wealth He's given us! Nor will it pass away. The treasures there in glory, how rich we are today." Things Not Seen by Norma Helgerson. As we share together, music till dawn.

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Welcome to this segment of Music Till Dawn. Have you ever looked at the beautiful design in a flower, perhaps a lily or a rose? The beautiful design that God has put together? Well, here's a poem that talks about a beautiful flower. It's entitled Broken Lilies, and the writer says it this way. While working in my garden, I one day leaned too low and rudely broke two lily buds that I had cherished so. Regret and consternation across my spirit stole, but tenderly I gathered them and placed them in a bowl. And to my joy, they did not die. Their fragrance filled our home. They seemed to open lovelier, thus set apart alone. Oh, I shall never doubt again the gardener divine who breaks his buds, not carelessly, but with the wise design that he may draw them close to him through sorrow set apart, their fragrance breathing sweeter in the garden of his heart. Broken Lilies, a poem from Alice Hanshee Mortensen's pen. This is Music Till Dawn.

Did you know that you could bless somebody else by sharing just a word of invitation to a new listener to Music Till Dawn? Perhaps you have a friend who is awake at these hours, maybe at work, perhaps just a person who is a night person. We'd like to invite you to invite a friend or two to join us for this musical program each evening. 7 days a week, right here on VCY America Radio Network. And perhaps you might be an instrument of inspiration and blessing. Why don't you call a friend? Thanks for joining us on Music Till Dawn.

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2: That's RN News. I'm Rich Thomason in Washington. Artificial intelligence will top the agenda when President Trump and Chinese President Xi meet in Washington this week. Meanwhile, the U.S. Treasury chief and China's vice premier discussed the issue at a meeting over the weekend in New York.
3: The talks between the U.S. Treasury Secretary Scott Bessent and the Chinese vice premier He Lifeng are to help set the agenda for a meeting between the two leaders in Washington later this week. The U.S. is proposing setting up a notification system for both superpowers to alert the other if AI systems threaten national security. Chinese state media only acknowledged that the meeting had taken place and that AI had been discussed, but gave no further details.
2: The BBC's Laura Bicker. Security is tight as the 81st UN General Assembly convenes tomorrow in New York. Hundreds of heads of state and thousands of high-level support staff are in Midtown Manhattan. President Trump addresses the meeting tomorrow. Today, Mr. Trump will sit down with New York City's Mayor Zohran Mamdani.
4: The meeting set for Monday at Gracie Mansion, the mayor's official residence. President Trump travels to the city for the upcoming UN General Assembly. Mamdani's communication director says they'll discuss issues affecting the city. Mamdani is a democratic socialist and has often been a political foil for Republicans. The president called Mamdani a 100% communist lunatic during the mayor's campaign. Their previous meetings have been cordial. John Scott reporting.
2: Anti-ICE protesters out in force last night in Austin, Texas, after immigration enforcement agents shot and wounded a 28-year-old Venezuelan man. Early results show Russia's ruling pro-Putin party dominating a tightly controlled parliamentary vote. Anti-war parties, they were barred from taking part. On Wall Street, Dow futures 322 points higher. This is SRN News. An effort to encourage marriage.
5: The Institute for Family Studies is trying to get college students to consider matrimony, with every census and poll showing that marriage and childbearing is in decline in this country. The IFS says its Get Married initiative, quote, aims to provide resources for a rising generation of Americans considering how to get married and establish a stable family life. Organizers say they hope to counter a college culture that puts career over everything. Michael Harrington reporting.
2: Persecution of Christians in Chad is on the rise. While believers make up 40% of the population, the Muslim majority controls the government, and there are several Islamic terrorist groups on the loose in the country. Open Doors U.S. reports that Boko Haram and Islamic State West Africa Province remain active around the Lake Chad Basin. These groups continue to attack Christian villages, burn churches, and they're abducting believers. This is SRN News. Italian Premier Giorgia Meloni plans to limit the number of foreign students in Italian schools and ban the wearing of burqas in class.
6: Speaking at a festival organized by her own party's youth movement, Meloni said all immigrants coming to Italy would have to learn the language and culture and respect Italy's rules. She said the measure would also make Italian language lessons compulsory for parents of foreign students having serious difficulties integrating into the school system. Meloni's conservative administration became Italy's longest-serving, uninterrupted government since World War II earlier this month, and she's keen to boost her popularity ahead of elections in 2027. I'm Karen Chamas.
2: Fast food bringing the U.S. and China together, American restaurant and beverage chains rapidly expanding China, major Chinese chains increasingly trying their luck in the U.S. SRNNews.com.
7: Here is a word of promise from our Lord in John chapter 10 and verse 10. The thief cometh not but for to steal and to kill and to destroy. I am come that they might have life, and that they might have it more abundantly. God's assurance to us from John chapter 10 and verse 10.
8: Here is the National Weather Map for VCY America. Today's weather map shows a weather boundary extending from Kansas through Montana and into Canada, with two waves of low pressure riding along this boundary over central Montana and central Nebraska, with low pressure off the New England coast, with its associated cold front extending from off the New England coast through Virginia and into New Mexico, with three waves of low pressure riding along this front over southern Oklahoma, northern Arkansas, and central West Virginia. Severe thunderstorms are possible today over portions of Kentucky, Tennessee, North Carolina, Virginia, and West Virginia. Now the weather forecast for cities in the VCY listening area. Stockton, Missouri for today becoming partly cloudy with a chance of scattered showers and thunderstorms, high around 81. Tonight increasing cloudiness with a chance of scattered showers ending after midnight, low around 62. Rockford, Illinois, for today, mostly cloudy skies with a chance of isolated showers ending in the afternoon, high around 77. Tonight, mostly cloudy and breezy with a chance of isolated showers redeveloping after midnight, low around 65. Huxley, Iowa, for today, cloudy skies with showers and scattered thunderstorms, high around 61. Tonight, mostly cloudy with a chance of scattered evening showers, low around 49. That's the forecast. I'm meteorologist Jim Vaughn for VCY America, Christian Information Radio.

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2: 21st, action required. Maybe you've heard the saying, the road to hell is paved with good intentions. Quite a jarring statement, am I right? And we might balk at such a rigid idea. After all, we are spared the penalty of hell by faith alone, not actions. But consider this. If we claim to have trusted Jesus as our Savior, yet continue to deny the new behavior we are called to by Him for the purpose of transformation, how true is our faith? Today, we'll hear from John, a man who desired to connect with God, but his lifestyle of sin kept him bound in a cycle of destruction. He's here to share with us his true story on this Unshackled Daily Devotional.
3: Mine was a normal childhood with scouts, Little League, and church. At age 14, I drove without a license and was sent to a boys' ranch where I stole a garbage truck and drove home. For that, I was locked in reform school for a year. I prayed, God, get me out of this and I'll change. 2 months later, I was back behind bars for assaulting two policemen. When I got out after 16 months, I got a job but also sold drugs. I was still going to church, roaring up on my motorcycle. Then I stabbed two men in a fight and went back to prison for a year. For shooting a policeman, I was sentenced to 20 years. That time in prison, I studied and got all the education I could. After serving 5 years, I opened a bike shop, but still did drugs. I bought 40 acres of land in a remote mountainous area. Then I fell in love and settled down, some, as two beautiful daughters were born to us. I was cooking amphetamine when the police raided and I was held without bail. I never seemed to learn. I wasn't home when the fire started that destroyed our home and badly burned our newborn son. My wife couldn't cope and disappeared. I sat in prison and begged God to give me peace, crying for hours every day. Through prison chapel, I met men who showed me how to follow Christ daily. One day, I went to the altar and received Jesus as my Lord and Savior and found the peace I was seeking. My name is John Hawthorne. And when I was released, I turned my mountain retreat into a place where inner-city kids can come to meet Jesus.
2: Jesus said in John chapter 14, verse 21, He that hath my commandments and keepeth them, he it is that loveth me. And he that loveth me shall be loved of my Father. And I will love him and will manifest myself to him. Friend, saying that we love Jesus or that we want to live a Christian life is not enough to save us from eternal damnation or an earthly hell of our own creation. It is only when we take action and submit to God's commands that we can experience the fullness of His saving grace. Like John, we must learn to follow Christ daily. 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
1: We are continuing our reading of Solomon's great prayer of dedication of the temple that he has built. We're in chapter 6 of 2 Chronicles and verse 21.

his way upon his own head, and by justifying the righteous, by giving him according to his righteousness. And if thy people Israel be put to the worse before the enemy, because they have sinned against thee, and shall return and confess thy name, and pray and make supplication before thee in this house, then hear thou from the heavens, and forgive the sin of thy people Israel, and bring them again unto the land which thou gavest to them and to their fathers. When the heaven is shut up, and there is no rain because they have sinned against thee, yet if they pray toward this place, and confess thy name, and turn from their sin when thou dost afflict them, then hear thou from heaven, and forgive the sin of thy servants, and of thy people Israel, when thou hast taught them the good way wherein they should walk. And send rain upon thy land, which thou hast given unto thy people for an inheritance. If there be dearth in the land, if there be pestilence, if there be blasting or mildew, locusts or caterpillars, if their enemies besiege them in the cities of their land, whatsoever sore or whatsoever sickness there be, then what prayer or what supplication soever shall be made of any man, or of all thy people Israel, when every one shall know his own sore and his own grief, and shall spread forth his hands in this house, then hear thou from heaven thy dwelling place, and forgive, and render unto every man according unto all his ways, whose heart thou knowest, for thou only knowest the hearts of the children of men, that they may fear thee to walk in thy ways, so long as they live in the land which thou gavest unto our fathers. Moreover, concerning the stranger, which is not of thy people Israel, but is come from a far country for thy great namesake, and thy mighty hand, and thy stretched out arm, if they come and pray in this house, then hear thou from the heavens, even from thy dwelling place, and do according to all that the stranger calleth to thee for, that all people of the earth may know thy name and fear thee, as doth thy people Israel, and may know that this house which I have built is called by thy name. If thy people go out to war against their enemies by the way that thou shalt send them, and they pray unto thee toward this city which thou hast chosen, and the house which I have built for thy name, then hear thou from the heavens their prayer and their supplication, and maintain their cause. If they sin against thee, for there is no man which sinneth not, and thou be angry with them, and deliver them over before their enemies, and they carry them away captives unto a land far off or near, yet if they bethink themselves in the land whither they are carried captive, and turn and pray unto thee in the land of their captivity, saying, We have sinned, we have done amiss, and have dealt wickedly. If they return to thee with all their heart and with all their soul in the land of their captivity, whither they have carried them captives, and pray toward their land which thou gavest unto their fathers, and toward the city which thou hast chosen, and toward the house which I have built for thy name, then hear thou from the heavens, even from thy dwelling place, their prayer and their supplications, and maintain their cause, and forgive thy people which have sinned against thee. Now, my God, let, I beseech thee, thine eyes be open, and let thine ears be attent unto the prayer that is made in this place. Now therefore arise, O Lord God, into thy resting place, thou and the ark of thy strength. Let thy priests, O Lord God, be clothed with salvation, and let thy saints rejoice in goodness. O Lord God, turn not away the face of thine anointed,

0: remember the mercies of David, thy servant. Now, when Solomon had made an end of praying, the fire came down from heaven and consumed the burnt offering and the sacrifices, and the glory of the Lord filled the house. And the priests could not enter into the house of the Lord, because the glory of the Lord had filled the Lord's house. And when all the children of Israel saw how the fire came down, and the glory of the Lord upon the house, they bowed themselves with their faces to the ground upon the pavement, and worshipped and praised the Lord, saying, "For he is good, for his mercy endureth forever." Then the king and all the people offered sacrifices before the Lord. And King Solomon offered a sacrifice of 22,000 oxen and 120,000 sheep. So the king and all the people dedicated the house of God. And the priests waited on their offices, the Levites also with instruments of music of the Lord, which David the king had made to praise the Lord, because his mercy endureth forever, when David praised by their ministry. And the priests sounded trumpets before them, and all Israel stood. Moreover, Solomon hallowed the middle of the court that was before the house of the Lord, for there he offered burnt offerings and the fat of the peace offerings, because the brazen altar which Solomon made was not able to receive the burnt offerings and the meat offerings and the fat. Also, at the same time, Solomon kept the feast 7 days, and all Israel with him, a very great congregation from the entering in of Hamath unto the river of Egypt. And in the 8th day they made a solemn assembly, for they kept the dedication of the altar 7 days, and the feast 7 days. And on the 23rd day of the 7th month, he sent the people away into their tents, glad and merry in heart, for the goodness that the Lord had showed unto David and to Solomon and to Israel his people. Thus Solomon finished the house of the Lord and the king's house and all that came into Solomon's heart to make in the house of the Lord and in his own house he prosperously effected. And the Lord appeared to Solomon by night and said unto him, "I have heard thy prayer, and have chosen this place to myself for an house of sacrifice. If I shut up heaven that there be no rain, or if I command the locusts to devour the land, or if I send pestilence among my people, if my people, which are called by my name, shall humble themselves, and pray, and seek my face, and turn from their wicked ways, then will I hear from heaven, and will forgive their sin, and will heal their land. Now mine eyes shall be opened, and mine ears attent unto the prayer that is made in this place. For now have I chosen and sanctified this house, that my name may be there forever, and mine eyes and mine heart shall be there perpetually. And as for thee, if thou wilt walk before me as David thy father walked, and do according to all that I have commanded thee, and shalt observe my statutes and my judgments, then will I establish the throne of thy kingdom, according as I have covenanted with David thy father, saying, There shall not fail thee a man to be ruler in Israel. But if ye turn away and forsake my statutes and my commandments, which I have set before you, and shall go and serve other gods, and worship them, then will I pluck them up by the roots out of my land which I have given them. And this house which I have sanctified for my name will I cast out of my sight, and will make it to be a proverb and a byword among all nations. And this house which is high shall be an astonishment to every one that passeth by it, so that he shall say, Why hath the Lord done thus unto this land and unto this house? And it shall be answered, Because they forsook the Lord God of their fathers, which brought them forth out of the land of Egypt, and laid hold on other gods, and worshipped them, and served them. Therefore hath he brought all this evil upon them. And it came to pass at the end of 20 years, wherein Solomon had built the house of the Lord and his own house, that the cities which Hiram had restored to Solomon, Solomon built them and caused the children of Israel to dwell there. And Solomon went to Hamath-Zobah and prevailed against it. And he built Tadmor in the wilderness and all the store cities which he built in Hamath. Also he built Beth-horon the upper and Beth-horon the nether, fenced cities with walls, gates, and bars. And Behaleth, and all the store cities that Solomon had, and all the chariot cities, and the cities of the horsemen, and all that Solomon desired to build in Jerusalem and in Lebanon and throughout all the land of his dominion. As for all the people that were left of the Hittites and the Amorites and the Perizzites and the Hivites and the Jebusites, which were not of Israel, but of their children who were left after them in the land, whom the children of Israel consumed not, them did Solomon make to pay tribute until this day. But of the children of Israel did Solomon make no servants for his work, but they were men of war, and chief of his captains, and captains of his chariots and horsemen. And these were the chief of King Solomon's officers, even 250 that bear rule over the people. And here at the end of verse 10 of chapter 8 of 2 Chronicles, we'll end this reading and continue this description of Solomon's reign in verse 11 of chapter 8 next time.
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2: The rapid pace in which AI has been advancing is proving itself dangerous.
1: Host Jim Schneider, along with Dr. Richard Schmidt, went in depth on the dangerous advancement of AI.
2: Pastor Rich, share with us what is taking place. I mean, we've got research who are discussing the use of AI to kill all of mankind.
3: 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Both of these individuals are actually becoming household names. The first one is
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4: SRN News, I'm Rich Thomason in Washington. The shooting of a 28-year-old Venezuelan man sent demonstrators onto the streets of Austin, Texas last night. The man, facing deportation, was shot and wounded by an ICE agent during an immigration enforcement operation. President Trump heads to his hometown today. He'll meet with New York City's Democratic Socialist Mayor Zohran Mamdani at the mayor's official residence, Gracie Mansion. Mamdani's people say the two leaders will discuss issues of importance to the city. In the past, Mr. Trump has called the mayor a 100% communist lunatic, although their previous meetings have been cordial. In addition to the Mamdani meeting, Mr. Trump will address the United Nations General Assembly, which convenes tomorrow at the UN's Manhattan headquarters. Looks like Vladimir Putin will keep his ironclad grip on the Russian parliament following a carefully orchestrated vote. Anti-war parties excluded from the election.
5: Russia's main Kremlin party, United Russia, is dominating the country's first wartime parliamentary election, virtually devoid of opposition to President Vladimir Putin's policies. The vote, which is all but certain to cement the Kremlin's dominance, began on Friday for 111 million eligible voters and ended Sunday. The balloting included residents of four Ukrainian regions that Moscow illegally annexed after the war began, but still doesn't fully control, as well as those in Crimea, the Black Sea Peninsula, that was illegally annexed by Russia in 2014, a move Kyiv denounces as illegal and the EU describes as a blatant violation of international law. I'm Charles Tillodesma.
4: Thursday is the day, the White House the place. President Trump scheduled to hold a summit with Chinese President Xi, artificial intelligence, to figure prominently on the agenda. Dow futures up 356 points. This is SRN News. What churches are growing?
6: According to a new poll by Lifeway Research, 63% of Pentecostal pastors report that their congregations are getting bigger. Next comes Baptist and non-denominational churches at 57%, followed by Holiness churches at 55%, and Presbyterian Reformed at 53%. Old mainline denominations, including the Methodists and the Lutherans, are much more likely to be shrinking than growing, while others have plateaued. Michael Harrington reporting.
4: Jews around the world are celebrating Yom Kippur today, known as the Day of Atonement. It is the holiest day on the Jewish calendar. Under Mosaic law, Yom Kippur is a day that the high priest of Israel would enter the Holy of Holies with the blood of an unblemished lamb, making atonement for the whole nation. Jews mark the holiday in a variety of ways, including by fasting, wearing white clothing, avoiding work, and spending much of the day at the synagogue offering prayers. This is SRN News. China and the United States may be divided on many issues, but at least one thing is tying the two superpowers together.
7: And that is fast food. As their leaders prepare to meet in Washington, American restaurant and beverage chains are expanding rapidly in China, and major Chinese chains are increasingly trying their luck in the U.S. Both see opportunities to trade more burgers and bubble tea across the Pacific. KFC already has 3.5 times the number of China locations than it does at home. The giant chain Mixue opened 3 U.S. stores in December and plans 2 dozen more. John Scott reporting.
4: French President Macron has backed a proposal for Canada to become the European Union's first associate member as he and Canadian Prime Minister Carney deepen ties, issues ranging from space, defense, to energy, to business. Macron's endorsement comes days after the EU Commission President proposed a new U.S.-Canada relationship. SRNNews.com.
8: Here is a word of promise from our Lord in John chapter 10 and verse 10. The thief cometh not but for to steal and to kill and to destroy. I am come that they might have life, and that they might have it more abundantly. God's assurance to us from John chapter 10 and verse 10.
9: 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Today's weather map shows a weather boundary extending from Kansas through Montana and into Canada, with two waves of low pressure riding along this boundary over central Montana and central Nebraska, with low pressure off the New England coast, with its associated cold front extending from off the New England coast through Virginia and into New Mexico, with three waves of low pressure riding along this front over southern Oklahoma, northern Arkansas, and central West Virginia. Severe thunderstorms are possible today over portions of Kentucky, Tennessee, North Carolina, Virginia, and West Virginia. Now the weather forecast for cities in the VCY listening area. Stockton, Missouri for today becoming partly cloudy with a chance of scattered showers and thunderstorms, high around 81. Tonight increasing cloudiness with a chance of scattered showers ending after midnight, low around 62. Rockford, Illinois for today mostly cloudy skies with a chance of isolated showers ending in the afternoon, high around 77. Tonight mostly cloudy and breezy with a chance of isolated showers redeveloping after midnight, low around 65. Huxley, Iowa for today cloudy skies with showers and scattered thunderstorms, high around 61. Tonight mostly cloudy with a chance of scattered evening showers, low around 49. That's the forecast. I'm meteorologist Jim Vaughn for VCY America, Christian Information Radio.

The psalmist said, "When I awake, I am still with thee." For the child of God, seeking the presence of the Lord is essential as each day begins. To help you in starting this day with God, we offer a brief devotional meditation from morning and evening, a collection from the pen of one of the greatest preachers of all time, Charles Haddon Spurgeon. This morning's meditation is found in Jeremiah chapter 32 and verse 41. I will rejoice over them to do them good. How heart-cheering to the believer is the delight which God has in His saints. We cannot see any reason in ourselves why the Lord should take pleasure in us. We cannot take delight in ourselves, for we often have to groan being burdened, conscious of our sinfulness and deploring our unfaithfulness. And we fear that God's people cannot take much delight in us, for they must perceive so much of our imperfections and our follies that they may rather lament our infirmities than admire our graces. But we love to dwell upon this transcendent truth, this glorious mystery, that as the bridegroom rejoiceth over the bride, so does the Lord rejoice over us. We do not read anywhere that God delighteth in the cloud-capped mountains or the sparkling stars, but we do read that He delighteth in the habitable parts of the earth, and that His delights are with the sons of men. We do not find it written that even angels give His soul delight, nor doth He say concerning cherubim and seraphim, Thou shalt be called Hephzibah, for the Lord delighteth in thee. But He does say it to all poor fallen creatures like ourselves, debased and depraved by sin, but saved, exalted, and glorified by His grace. In what strong language He expresses His delight in His people! Who could have conceived of the Eternal One as bursting forth into a song? Yet it is written, He will rejoice over thee with joy. He will rest in His love. He will joy over thee with singing. As He looked upon the world He had made, He said, It is very good. But when He beheld those who are the purchase of Jesus' blood, His own chosen ones, it seemed as if the great heart of the infinite could restrain itself no longer, but overflowed in divine exclamations of joy. Should not we utter our grateful response to such a marvelous declaration of His love, and sing, I will rejoice in the Lord. I will joy in the God of my salvation. This meditation was taken from Morning and Evening by C.H. Spurgeon. Please listen each morning at this same time for Morning and Evening.

0: This is Shauna on Johnny Erickson Tada Sharing Hope. Johnny, although you've gone through many trials, I don't think I've ever seen you just tolerate them as though you were weathering them out until things got better. Hmm. To me, that is unusual, considering how most people deal with trials nowadays. So, Johnny, what do you think transforms a trial into a rich time of spiritual formation instead of being only a burdensome nuisance? I mean, I believe a lot of our listeners, being Christians, would like to understand how to view their trials as less of a burden and more of a blessing.
1: Oh, yes. To look at all our trials as a blessing, right?
0: Mm.
1: Well, it's certainly how the Bible would have us to look at trials. Why else would we be told to, quote, count it all joy mm-hmm. when we go through a trial? So here's a good way to look at it. Survival will ask, how can I get through this trial? But the Lord would have us ask, how is God going to use this trial to make me more like his son? And oh, how important this distinction is. If only we'd stop and think when we are hit with a trial. You know, the way Proverbs 15 tells us to do, it says, quote, the heart of the righteous weighs the answer. So stop and weigh what you think. Do you want to have a natural knee-jerk reaction to this frustrating trial? Like, oh man, how am I ever going to survive this hassle? Or would you rather pause and ask God how you can cooperate with him and his plan for you in this trial? Because as a Christian, isn't that what we want? Don't we want to cooperate with God to move forward into his plan for our lives? The Bible assures us that everything, every small and great trial, every pain and problem is ordained by God for your benefit and blessing. I remember early on when I was still somewhat new to my wheelchair, I read this quote by Alan Redpath. Listen to this. He wrote, there is no circumstance, no trouble, no trial, no testing that can ever reach me until, first of all, it has gone past God the Father, then past Christ, and then right through to me. And if it has come that far, it has come with great purpose. Wow. And of course, God's great purpose is that you be like Jesus. And you can read about that in Romans 8, 28 and 29. So, when you face a trial today, remember, survival will have you say, oh, how can I get through this? But your spiritual blessing will say, how is God going to use this trial to make me more like his son? And check yourself. Ask, do I want this trial to consume me with anxious energy, or do I want it to increase my trust in Christ? A trial becomes transformative when you begin to long for Jesus more than you long for relief. This means you can tell how much you treasure Jesus just by the way you respond to a trial. When you cooperate with God in that trial, you are on your way to experiencing the infinite value of Christ, which in turn leads you to treasuring him above all else, even trials.
0: 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The Hope of Heaven is yours at johnnyradio.org.
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3: In October of 1999, scientists announced the discovery of a new fossil at the National Geographic Society in Washington. Scientists from the Dinosaur Museum in Blanding, Utah, and at the Institute of Vertebrate Paleontology and Paleoanthropology in Beijing, China, announced the discovery of a so-called missing link. The feathered fossil was clearly a bird, but it had the tail of a small dinosaur. They named it Archaeoraptor. The fossil from China was not excavated by scientists, and those scientists were not sure of its history. But it did show the specialized shoulders and chest typical of birds. But it also had a long tail identical to some small dinosaurs. After the announcement, scientists proceeded to study the fossil in detail. They found that a few bones that would have been connected to the tail to the bird were missing. After more study, they concluded that they had been fooled. Someone seems to have taken the fossilized tail of a dromaeosaurid and made it look as if it had been part of the fossil bird. The scientists involved have admitted that they made a mistake by not examining the fossil before they announced the discovery of a missing link. Like so many other missing links before, any links between birds and dinosaurs remain missing. Every uncontested missing link that was ever discovered has suffered the same fate as Archaeoraptor. That these discoveries are announced before they are studied illustrates that evolution is nothing more than a faith. It is a deceitful faith, and the truth will only be found in the Bible.
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5: New York City's socialist mayor, Zoran Mamdani, has announced one of the most ideologically revealing policy proposals in recent American municipal history. A plan to open 5 city-owned and subsidized grocery stores, one in each borough, by 2029. Well, the plan is quite straightforward in its socialist logic. The city would provide the building space, cover rent and property taxes, and fund the initial build-out at an estimated cost of $60 million up front, plus ongoing operations. In exchange, the stores would offer the core selection of basic groceries at 30% below typical retail prices, with prices locked in for a month at a time. Mamdani says this will save New Yorkers roughly $90 per month on groceries. Well, the real history of government-run grocery stores looks quite different from Mamdani's promise. Kansas City, Missouri invested $18 million over a decade into a city-owned grocery store. Well, it closed, plagued by theft, bare shelves, and a rancid odor. A city-owned store in Baldwin, Florida closed for the same reasons. Chicago's socialist mayor, Brandon Johnson, floated an identical proposal in 2023 and quietly dropped it. In fact, a viral video of the Kansas City store's desolate interior with nearly empty shelves was spread across social media with the caption, "Watch this, Mamdani supporters." The economics of this New York City scheme are lacking, to say the least, but the human cost is very concrete. New York City has over 14,000 bodegas and delis, family-owned corner stores that are as much a part of New York's identity as yellow cabs in Central Park. These are businesses that operate on razor-thin margins, pay rent, pay property taxes, and compete honestly in the market. The president of the United Bodegas of America said plainly that his members cannot compete with a city-run store that pays no rent and no taxes. Even New York Governor Kathy Hochul pushed back, saying she favors free enterprise. What Mamdani is really proposing isn't just cheaper groceries. He's setting up government to compete against the very community institutions and immigrant family businesses that have served the working class of New York for generations. Mom-and-pop delis and shops are not the problem. Government replacing them is. Stay informed on the latest communist schemes and how to combat them. Sign up for our emails and alerts at phyllisschlafly.com. That's phyllisschlafly.com. And join us again for the Phyllis Schlafly Report.
6: Hi, everybody. This is Jimmy DeYoung Jr. with Prophecy Today, where we examine current events in the light of God's prophetic word. We are in the midst of the Jewish fall feast. There's a celebration at the beginning, a celebration at the end, and a very solemn day on Yom Kippur. As we approach the Feast of Tabernacles, I want the body of Christ to understand the feasts are for the Jewish people. Steve Herzig comes in one moment to give us more details on this story.
7: It's time now for Prophecy Today, a look at current events in light of biblical prophecy. Now with the latest news update, here's Jimmy DeYoung.
6: Steve, these holidays are very important to the Jewish people, but there's a significance to us as believers, correct?
8: Yes, they are, Jimmy, and happy holidays to you. Yes, the fall feasts are extremely important. You summarized it really well, Jimmy. The first is Rosh Hashanah. Then 10 days later, these 10 days of awe, as people begin to analyze what they might have done wrong, the sins that they have committed, they repent of them because Yom Kippur is not, may your name be inscribed in the Book of Life. Your name will be sealed in one of those books, the Book of Judgment or the Book of Life. And everyone wants to be sealed in the Book of Life. And so on Yom Kippur, the Day of Atonement, they will fast and they will pray and they will give charity, which, by the way, comes from a Talmudic story where the temple is burning in 70 AD and the student is there and the student says to the rabbi, Rabbi, our people are fleeing. Our temple is done. What are we going to do? We won't have sacrifices. And the rabbi says, from now on, we will fast, we will pray, and we'll give charity. Well, those things are all good, but they're not in the Bible to atone for sins. And so the Day of Atonement is a day that we as believers can look at and say, boy, have I trusted in the only path, the only way to be saved? And then 5 days later, the Feast of Tabernacles. That's when God sets up his kingdom. The Messiah has come and the kingdom is here. For Jewish people, Tabernacles is a reminder of his faithfulness to them as they were journeying in the desert and wandered around. Now, a 10-day journey turned out to be 40 years long, but eventually they go into the promised land. And we as Christians say, well, first we have to repent. Then we understand that Jesus paid the price for us. And then we understand that we're absent from the body or raptured, and then we're present with the Lord Jesus and co-rulers with him, as you will, being servants of his during the thousand-year rule where the kingdom will be an amazing thousand years. So these three feasts are really a culmination of the program of God. It's an exciting time. It's a real exciting time, Jimmy.
6: Steve, as we approach the Day of Atonement, Yom Kippur, I want Christians to understand the feasts are for the Jewish people. One final question for you. We always ask this one. Steve, tell us how we can best, from a practical perspective, approach our Jewish friends during these feast days and tell them about Jesus.
8: Jimmy, these particular days are so unique. The best way for those of us who have Jewish friends, people we're concerned about, is number one, give them a call. Ask them how they are, especially for those who might be shut in. Number two, if you can possibly give something to them, a basket, a fruit basket of some kind, a card, a greeting to them to encourage them and let them know that you're praying for them and concerned about them, especially during these difficult days. It's great that we can find ways to connect with them, even if it's phone call or by mail, email, and let them know that we care, especially as they're about to celebrate their Day of Atonement and for Tabernacles as well.
7: 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This is Jay Johnson inviting you to join us every Monday through Friday for Prophecy Today. Remember, the Lord Jesus is coming, and it could be today. So let's keep looking up until...

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5: Two contemporaries, two gospels, two tombstones, one choice. Karl Marx and D.L. Moody. The contrast between these men could not be greater. The lessons they left behind are as divergent as night and day. Today, the first of two interviews about Marx and Moody, a book co-authored by Erwin Lutzer and Greg Quigel. From the Moody Church in Chicago, this is Running to Win with Dr. Erwin Lutzer, whose clear teaching helps us make it across the finish line. Here now is Pastor Lutzer to set the stage for a hard-hitting look at Marx and Moody.
6: This is Pastor Lutzer. Welcome to a very special edition of Running to Win. Today I have with me in the studio an author. I'll introduce him to you in just a moment. We have written a book together, and I want to explain how this book came about, because you might be surprised at the title. About a year ago, I was in London, co-leading a tour to the sites of the Protestant Reformation, when some of us went there early because we wanted to go to the tomb of Karl Marx. I wanted to do that. I wanted to give a lecture there so that people would understand what he taught and his continuing influence. We've heard a lot about him, but oftentimes we forget his tremendous impact throughout the world, a negative impact, I might say. But as I was preparing the lecture, I realized that he was a contemporary of none other than D.L. Moody, who, of course, founded the Moody Church and the Moody Bible Institute. So my lecture turned out to be Marx and Moody. So I want to introduce a book to you that is entitled Marx and Moody, Two Contemporaries, Two Gospels, Two Tombstones, and One Choice. Well, with me today is Dr. Greg Quigel. Now, Greg, you have been a professor at the Moody Bible Institute in the past. Tell us, what did you teach?
7: Primarily in the field of church history. I taught church history, historical theology. Occasionally, I taught philosophy and apologetics, but primarily church history and historical theology.
6: I have to ask you right at the beginning here, what gave you so much interest in D.L. Moody?
7: Interestingly, I was taking a doctoral seminar in a course called the Social Gospel. And so I asked if I could do my paper on Dwight Moody. And the professor said, okay. And I did it. And I was somewhat critical of Mr. Moody because the secondary literature said, well, Mr. Moody was the guy who turned evangelicals away from social action. So I read that and I went to the professor, who, by the way, was a Roman Catholic. And he said, well, that's interesting. What's the name of the school you work at? And who's been running all these rescue missions and doing all this work? You better go back and read again. So I did. And I completely missed who Mr. Moody was and what he was doing.
6: Well, we're going to get into that in just a moment. But I want to emphasize that I wrote the first section of the book on Karl Marx, and you wrote the section on Moody. And we're going to be explaining to people why Moody is still very relevant, especially to young people. But also we want to help them to understand the teaching of Karl Marx, how we are affected by it, and how to respond to it in a world that I think oftentimes has lost its way. Now, after I gave that lecture, I discovered something. When Moody was having his great crusades in London at the end of the 1800s, Moody was there during the time that Marx was there, because yes, Marx spent the last years of his life in London, as did Engels, who helped write the Communist Manifesto. Now, we have no evidence that Marx attended one of Moody's meetings, but Engels did. And he wrote about it, and he argued that this was the way in which religion is being used to keep the workers, the poor people, in check. Yes. Fascinating comment. And then before he died, Engels said these words. As he was reminiscing, why didn't England join the revolution and become communist? After all, the Communist Manifesto was published in England for the first time in 1848. And he concluded it was because of Moody and Sankey and the Salvation Army. So if there are members of the Salvation Army who are listening to us today, your organization can take part of the credit. Because what happened was there were not enough revolutionaries who were willing to kill and who were willing to maim people. People who would be thrown into jail if they owned anything. There weren't enough revolutionaries who were willing to do that. And so that is a very interesting part of history. But I want to introduce people very quickly to Marx. Of course, this has to be very brief. He was born in 1818 in the Rhineland of Germany to Jewish parents. His father converted to Lutheranism. And he probably did it to escape persecution. But I want to read a letter that his father, Friedrich, wrote to Karl when Karl was 18 years old. And I can read only a couple of lines for lack of time. There are times I cannot rid myself of ideas which arouse in me sad foreboding and fear. When I am struck as if by lightning by the thought, is your heart in accord with your head and your talents? Has it room for gentler sentiments? And now notice this line. And since that heart is obviously animated and governed by a demon not granted to all men, is that demon heavenly or is it Faustian? Now to all who are listening, if I mention the name Faust, what comes to mind? Many of you would say, well, he's a man who in the Middle Ages, it is said, he sold his soul to the devil and went to hell. Yes, but that's not the Faust that this letter refers to. That is a Faust that was written by Johann Wolfgang Goethe. And if you're not German, it's very difficult to pronounce that last name. But here's the point. That Faust makes a pact with the devil and still outwits the devil and gets to heaven. And you know, when you look at the poetry of Karl Marx, in the book I quote about five poems, I want to just give people a very quick vision. Heaven have I forfeited, I know full well, my soul once true to God is chosen for hell. Wow. I think, for example, of the words of Richard Wurmbrand, who spoke at Moody Church during the 1980s. He was persecuted because of his Christian faith in Romania. And he said that communism was actually collective demon possession because the people who did the persecution took so much delight in persecuting people, in harming them in ways that are just unmentionable. So I think we have an answer to Karl Marx's father's question. Was his demon heavenly or was it Faustian? But enough about Marx. Let's talk about Moody. Okay, when was he born?
7: 1837. He's born in rural Massachusetts, what they refer to as Western Mass, in the town of Northfield, right by the Vermont-New Hampshire border, right on the Connecticut River. He is born on his mother's birthday, and the family is actually quite poor. Most people think his father was an alcoholic. That's probably the case. They were deeply in debt. His father comes home one day. Dwight is about 4 years old. His mother is pregnant with twins. He's complaining, that is, his father is complaining of a pain in his side. He dies that day. They are so far in debt that by that evening, the debt collectors have come and stripped many of the things from the house, including the kindling wood. His dad was a bricklayer. The family hid his tools in the attic to keep the debt collectors from taking them. So Dwight grew up as a child of poverty, a single parent home. Mother raised him alone.
8: Now, as we hurry through his life, obviously he comes to know Christ as Savior in Boston.
7: Yes. He eventually goes to Boston. He is a driven young man looking to make what was the equivalent of $1 million, $100,000. He ends up in Boston. He ends up selling shoes, and the condition of his job, his uncle gives him a job, and the condition is he has to attend Sunday school. And there his Sunday school teacher, a man named Mr. Kimball, is concerned about Moody. He actually visits Moody in the store and shares the gospel with him, and Moody accepts Christ.
8: And what a remarkable story. And then, of course, he comes to Chicago, and that impacts all of us. By the way, if you've just tuned in, I want you to know that this is a very special edition of Running to Win. We're speaking about a brand new book entitled Marx and Moody, Two Contemporaries, Two Gospels, Two Tombstones. You say, well, why do you add tombstones? Well, at the end of the book, we actually go to the graves and discuss what is there on their tombstones to talk about their various legacies. For a gift of any amount, we're making this book available for you. I'll be giving you some contact info in just a moment. But I want to explain, why is it that we wrote this book? It's because we want to showcase two different worldviews. You know, when you look at the world today, you can see the evil around us. You can see human need. You can see people wallowing in their guilt, wondering where to turn. And what we see in Marx and Moody is a contrast between a humanistic view of the world and also, of course, in Moody, a divine, eternal perspective because of the gospel of Jesus Christ. Now, this is what I'm going to do. I'm going to give you very quickly what Marx wrote in the Communist Manifesto, just two of the most important points. Actually, in the book, there are 6 points. I have time only for one or two, and then we're going to turn it back to Moody, because as we think about Moody, I want people to grasp this. He is a showcase as to what God can do through anyone who's totally yielded to him. As a matter of fact, Greg, who actually told him that?
7: Henry Varley in 1873.
8: And you know, I read somewhere that Moody, he of course was so impacted by that statement, but Varley couldn't remember he mentioned
7: it. Even telling him that. Yes, that's amazing.
8: So God can do anything. In fact, we should not limit as to what God can do through anyone who's totally devoted to him. And if you want to know more about Moody, this, of course, is a book that really you should read and read carefully. For a gift of any amount, we're making this book available for you. It's entitled Marx and Moody, Two Contemporaries, Two Gospels, Two Tombstones, and One Choice. Thank you so much for joining in with us as we join hands together running toward the finish line. And I'm so glad that you have joined us in this journey.
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10: Hey friend, I'm Micah McCurry. Thank you so much for joining me once again today on Bible Tract Echoes. I appreciate so much your investment of time. I'm going to ask you to grab your Bibles and go to the first four words in the Bible, Genesis 1 and verse 1. In previous days, we have talked about the power of these first few words, the first verse in Scripture, but now we're going to dive in, we're going to zoom in, we're going to focus on just the first four words. Genesis 1, verse 1 says this, "In the beginning, God." In these simple words, we meet the Eternal One who was, is, and always will be. If we're going to understand this powerful, all-knowing, all-existing being, maybe we should start by hearing what he has to say for himself first. And that's exactly what God has given us.

Bible. It quite literally means book, but that's not the only one word that causes us to conjure up some understanding about something or someone. How about a Churchill? Winston Churchill, of course, but we know him by that one name, Churchill. Elvis? How about Lincoln? How about Cleopatra or Plato or Mozart? People who with one word we can know much about them. How about, as far as branding goes, you have Kleenex. You have ping pong. Now you realize for a Kleenex, actually, when you ask for a Kleenex, what you're asking for is a tissue. But Kleenex has done such a great job with branding that people kind of use those words synonymously. Ping pong, the same way. You see, there's a game called table tennis, but ping pong is often how people refer to it. And some would surmise that the verb Google now means to search the internet, even though it's actually the name of a brand, a very large tech company, of course. It has its tendrils and fingers and all sorts of things now. But if you ask someone to Google something, you don't really care if they're using Internet Explorer or if they're using Bing or they're using some other search engine. Now it's Google. There's another everyday name that carries the kind of brand dominance in its niche. Have you ever heard of WD-40? Now, the name WD-40 stands for Water Displacement 40th Formula, because the product's creators tested a water-displacing compound 40 different times before landing on the one that worked best. Now, today, it's estimated that roughly 80% of U.S. households have a can of WD-40 somewhere on hand, and it's sold in virtually every country in the world. It's become the go-to answer for everything from squeaky hinges to rusted bolts. Not because it's perfect for every purpose. There are actually other different products that in different ways maybe work a little bit better, but because nobody else has quite replaced it, not just on their shelves, but in people's minds. Imagine if someone made WD-41, a product labeled as new and better, but it didn't work as well. No matter how much they advertised, people wouldn't switch from the original tried and true formula, right? There's a parallel here for the Bible. Some books claim to speak for God or about God, but there is only one book that God himself endorses and preserves. One book that bears his name and his authority. Now, in short, while we're speaking here on this first day of a week of broadcasts, I want to take a 40,000-foot view of what God has to say about his word, why it is trustworthy. Because remember, we're looking back at in the beginning God. Well, maybe we should see what he has to say about himself. How does he reveal himself to us? And what's our responsibility? How are we supposed to respond to what he has to say? I want to begin the theme we see right from the beginning of Scripture. You'll notice that multiple times through Genesis chapter 1, we see a phrase, "And God said." We see it in Genesis chapter 1, verse 3, Genesis chapter 1, verse 6, verse 9, verse 11, verse 14, verse 20, verse 24, verse 26, verse 28, verse 29, "And God said." The word of God is not just merely written for our perusal. It was spoken by the one who speaks life into existence. But I wonder, can we truly trust the book that you're holding in your lap right now? Or maybe if you're working or you're working out or you're doing dishes, you might not be holding the Bible in your lap right now. But the book that I'm talking about, you know what I'm talking about, right? Can we trust it? Before we talk about

0: what God says in his word, we got to pause. We have to ask an honest question. Can we trust the words we're reading? The question matters, because if God spoke, then how his words were recorded, how they were preserved, and how they were translated into your language, my language, is not a side issue. It's foundational. The Bible does not merely claim to contain truth. There are many books, hundreds, thousands, maybe tens of thousands or hundreds of thousands of books have been written that contain truth. But the Bible claims to be, in its very essence, truth. Psalm 119, verse 160 says, "Thy word is true from the beginning, and every one of thy righteous judgments endureth forever." Now, I'll be honest with you. Today, we're going to focus in on those words, "in the beginning, God." And really, in the coming weeks, we're going to do just a little bit of a mini-series in this vein of Genesis chapter 1. But as we ask the question, can God's word be trusted? This is not an issue of arrogance or tradition for tradition's sake. It's about believing that God meant what he said and that he is powerful enough to preserve it. We're not going to go down today, at least, a long trail of textual criticism or things of that nature, but I want to draw your attention to Isaiah 40 and verse 8. "The grass withereth, the flower fadeth, but the word of our God shall stand forever." So as we move forward, understand this. We're not going to approach this book as one voice among many, or one religious text competing in the marketplace of ideas. We're opening this book today to study it, believing God has secured, preserved, and given to his people, not to confuse us, but to reveal himself to us. And that brings us to the heart of the message. Why? Why did God make sure we received this book at all? Why did God make sure that we, that you and I, received the Bible? God didn't preserve his word out of academic interest or historical curiosity. He preserved it because it is necessary. Without it, we cannot know him rightly, nor can we respond to him properly. One of the first and chief reasons why God gave us his book is for salvation. Salvation is not discovered by instinct, by tradition, or by human reasoning. It is revealed. Romans 10 verse 17, "So then faith cometh by hearing, and hearing by the word of God." If we want to know this God, the in the beginning God, then we have to come to him, we have to understand him, we have to begin to know him through what he has revealed about himself to us. No one is saved apart from God's word, from his revelation. Creation may point to God's existence, conscience may trouble the heart, but the gospel is revealed through Scripture. 2 Timothy 3:15, "And that from a child thou hast known the holy Scriptures, which are able to make thee wise unto salvation through faith, which is in Christ Jesus." You see, God ensured we received the book because lost sinners need to know how to be saved. And that message is not left to guesswork. So why did God reveal himself through his word for salvation, for sanctification? You see, salvation, it's the beginning. It's not the end. God not only saves us by his word, he shapes us by it. John 17, verse 17, "Sanctify them through thy truth. Thy word is truth." You see, without the word of God, believers will always drift. Growth will stall. Convictions will soften. Holiness becomes subjective. What is our standard? By what do we measure ourselves? Well, if it's a holy God, how do we get to know this holy God and know the standard? God gave us his word so that our lives would be continually brought into alignment with his will. Psalm 119, again, verse 9. Wherewithal shall a young man cleanse his way? By taking heed thereto according to thy word. God preserved his word so that his people would not have to live spiritually confused, spiritually immature, and spiritually unstable lives. Now, you may have heard this outline before, but why did God choose to reveal himself through his word? Why did he preserve it? Why did he give it to us? For salvation, for sanctification, for service. God does not save people merely to sit and sour, as has been said. He saves them to serve. The word equips God's people to live and labor for him effectively. Now, we're going to talk a little bit more tomorrow about what did God do to make sure we received this book. It's wonderful to talk about the fact that he gave us this book, the Bible. It's an amalgamation, a conglomeration of these 66 books, the revelation, the canon of Scripture for you and for me. But what did he do to make sure we got it? We're going to speak about that a little bit more tomorrow. I want to thank you so much for taking your time and joining me here on Bible Tract Echoes. Have a great day for his glory. God bless.
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0: welcome you to this broadcast of Let the Bible Speak, featuring messages preached by Dr. Alan Cairns, the founder of Let the Bible Speak Radio Ministries. Today, Dr. Cairns continues these studies in the life of Abraham, as he brings the final portion of a message called Light Brightening the Darkness of Death. After more than a century of happy marriage, Abraham faced the most painful of all tests, the death of his beloved Sarah. Through Abraham's example, Dr. Cairns is presenting the way Christians may face such an experience with a balance of proper grieving and unshaken faith in God's promises. We'll hear from Dr. Cairns in just a few minutes. First, please enjoy this devotional thought from C.H. Spurgeon's collection called Morning by Morning.
1: This morning's meditation is found in Jeremiah chapter 32 and verse 41. I will rejoice over them to do them good. How heart-cheering to the believer is the delight which God has in His saints. We cannot see any reason in ourselves why the Lord should take pleasure in us. We cannot take delight in ourselves, for we often have to groan being burdened, conscious of our sinfulness and deploring our unfaithfulness. And we fear that God's people cannot take much delight in us, for they must perceive so much of our imperfections and our follies that they may rather lament our infirmities than admire our graces. But we love to dwell upon this transcendent truth, this glorious mystery, that as the bridegroom rejoiceth over the bride, so does the Lord rejoice over us. We do not read anywhere that God delighteth in the cloud-capped mountains or the sparkling stars, but we do read that He delighteth in the habitable parts of the earth, and that His delights are with the sons of men. We do not find it written that even angels give His soul delight, nor doth He say concerning cherubim and seraphim, Thou shalt be called Hephzibah, for the Lord delighteth in thee. But He does say it to all poor fallen creatures like ourselves, debased and depraved by sin, but saved, exalted, and glorified by His grace. In what strong language He expresses His delight in His people! Who could have conceived of the Eternal One as bursting forth into a song? Yet it is written, He will rejoice over thee with joy. He will rest in His love. He will joy over thee with singing. As He looked upon the world He had made, He said, It is very good. But when He beheld those who are the purchase of Jesus' blood, His own chosen ones, it seemed as if the great heart of the infinite could restrain itself no longer, but overflowed in divine exclamations of joy. Should not we utter our grateful response to such a marvelous declaration of His love, and sing, I will rejoice in the Lord. I will joy in the God of my salvation.

An indispensable part of the Christian life is daily Bible reading. 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

0: Continuing his studies in the life of Abraham, Dr. Cairns will bring the final portion of a message entitled, Light Brightening the Darkness of Death. Genesis 23:1-20 records the sad event of Sarah's death. Here we see Abraham, the man of faith, experiencing one of the most heart-rending occasions that can come into a person's life, the loss of a spouse. It was certainly a time of weeping. Yet, in spite of his sorrow, Abraham's response to Sarah's death teaches us many instructive lessons to help us in such a time. First, he faced the darkness of death by the light of the gospel of hope. Next, he demonstrated a shining personal testimony, using Sarah's death as a witness to his faith in God. Finally, Abraham was able to face the darkness of death because of his well-founded and well-grounded hope in God's promise. Now Dr. Cairns concludes this message, Light Brightening the Darkness of Death.
1: Christian, remember this when death comes to your family. Your grieving may be real, but remember this. The world will be watching you. They want to see, is there anything to this gospel that this person has so long said he believes in? Is there something here that really does give a light in the valley of death? Your personal testimony will be such a light. And you'll find that it is in serving Christ, even at that time, that the burden of sorrow and the depth of grief is taken away. This is what keeps you from sinking. There are so many people who want to wallow in their sadness. And I don't want to sound harsh, but I want to make this very, very clear. And I pray God that He will give me the grace to live by what I preach. Listen. So many people, when they come to the loss of a loved one, they wallow in their grief. And very soon they are not really mourning the person that's gone. They're feeling sorry for themselves. And feeling sorry for themselves, in reality they are but rebelling against the wise providence of God. Oh, mourn your loss. Stand before your dead. And when you've buried them out of your sight, you've no call to try to be a stoic. You've no call to try to eradicate them from your memory. God does not call for such folly. But do not wallow in the sorrow. Rather, use the sorrow, use the bereavement, use the loss to establish more clearly than ever your testimony as a separated servant, a pilgrim who is following your Master on to glory. And you'll find that when God enables you to serve even in the midst of the darkness of death, He will give you a light in the valley. The final thing I'll say is this, that Abraham faced the darkness of death by the light of a well-founded and well-grounded faith and hope. He made Sarah's grave a monument of faith and hope. Many preachers have taken the position that this whole transaction and Genesis 23, the securing of this field of Machpelah, was to secure a right to the land for Abraham's posterity. And I think a moment's consideration will tell you that that just is sheer nonsense. Buying a burial plot here in Greenville would never establish any legal title to the rest of South Carolina. So that's just not so. He didn't need it anyway. God had already given him in sacred covenant the title to the land for him and for his posterity. Abraham's purchase of the field and the cave of Machpelah was rather a declaration of faith in God's promise. And it was a pledge and memorial to his descendants of their interest in the land. Certainly Jacob saw it that way. That's how he understood the cave of Machpelah. It was a pledge that Israel would return and take the land. Joseph looked on it in exactly the same way. The Word of God gives us a very similar setup or scenario in the book of Jeremiah. You remember, God gave the prophet the message that Israel is going to be taken out of their land. They're going to lose the land. And for 70 years, they'll be gone. But I'll bring them back again. And here's the pledge. And he said to Jeremiah in chapter 32 of that book, verse 9 and then verse 15, that he should buy a field. And this is what Jeremiah said. I bought the field of Hanamel, my uncle's son that was in Anathoth, and I weighed him the money, even 17 shekels of silver. For thus saith the Lord of hosts, the God of Israel, houses and fields and vineyards shall be possessed again in this land. That was the real meaning of the purchase of the field of Machpelah. It was a pledge. The promise would be fulfilled. Certainly that's how some of the greatest commentators have looked in this passage. One said, Sarah's grave was the cradle of the Abrahamic kingdom in Canaan. The great English bishop, Bishop Wordsworth, said, in that grave was implied the hope of the resurrection. You know, every believer's grave is a statement of faith. Every believer's grave is a seed of hope. It's a statement of faith. 1 Thessalonians chapter 4 says that we sorrow not as others who have no hope. Because if we believe that Jesus died and rose again, them also which sleep in Jesus will God bring with him. That's the statement of faith. And that faith climaxes in the great vision that ends 1 Thessalonians chapter 4. Where the dead in Christ will rise first. And we which are alive and remain unto the coming of the Lord shall be caught up together with them to meet the Lord in the air. And so shall we ever be with the Lord. When you stand by the grave of a Christian, you hear words that become trite, but just stop and think of them. Earth to earth, dust to dust, we commit the body of our brother or our sister here departed. Ensure and certain hope of the resurrection to come. That's our faith. We believe that Jesus died. We believe that Jesus rose again. And in the words of the Savior Himself in John 14, because I live, ye shall live also. And when you come to the grave of a Christian, you are saying, we have a gospel of life that is greater than the power of death. We have a testimony to salvation that transcends the grip of sin and death and hell. We have a light in the valley of death, a beam from heaven that scatters the darkness. This grave is a statement of faith, and it is a seed of hope. The Apostle Paul wrote to the Corinthians about this in that incomparable 15th chapter of 1 Corinthians, verse 42, he speaks of the body of a believer. And he says it is sown. Remember this when you stand by the grave of a loved one. We say in human language, as did Abraham, we bury our dead out of our sight. That's the natural description. This is a burial service. But that's not the spiritual description. That's not how God describes it. God says this is a farmer planting a seed. And the body of the believer is sown in incorruption. It is raised in incorruption. It is sown in dishonor. It is raised in glory. It is sown in weakness. It is raised in power. It is sown a natural body. It is raised a spiritual body. The grave of Sarah was a seat of hope, as is the grave of every believer. I remember standing by the coffin of my mother. My two sisters were weeping profusely. They were touching her face and wishing they could have her back. I said to them both at that time, I couldn't weep today if I tried. Sure, I miss my mother. But her suffering is over. These last 2 years of what was shame for her, they're gone. She's with Christ. We sowed a body that day. And the harvest day is coming. Think of the millions of Christians around this world who, following Sarah, have been sowed in hope. For us who are saved, the graves of our loved ones, while they tug at our heartstrings and they bring tears that are natural to us in the flesh, they are not places really of gloom. They are not places of defeat. They are not places without light. They are places of natural darkness, but the darkness has been dispelled by the light of the glory of God. The light of the gospel of life. The light of our personal testimony of a saving interest in Christ. The light of the sure and certain hope of resurrection unto glory. This is the light that Abraham had in the valley of death. Can I say to you that the passage of some 4,000 years has neither given hope for any other light or taken away one beam from that celestial light. You and I, every one of us, unless we live to see the coming of Christ, every one of us is going to do two things. Well, most of us will do two things. Some may only get to do one of them. We are going to bury our nearest and dearest. We ourselves are going to die. Face that. This is not being morbid. This is just being real. We're going to die. Let me ask you, As you look into the valley, can you honestly say there's a light in the valley of death or bereavement now for me? Because I know Him who said, I am the light of the world. He that followeth after me shall not walk in darkness, not even in bereavement, but shall have the light of life. Make sure you know Christ. He is the resurrection. He is the life. Make sure you know Christ. Make sure that you do not have religion, but the Redeemer. Make sure you have this well-grounded hope that will stand the test of bereavement and the test of death.

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2: We will all bear burdens in this life, but we don't have to bear them alone.
3: There are the burdens that we willingly take up when we bear one another's burdens. There are the burdens that we faithfully stay under when it says every man must bear his own burden. There's one more burden, and that's the burden that we gladly lay down. Those kind of burdens, we have to cast them upon the Lord, roll them on the Lord.
2: Welcome to Love Worth Finding, featuring the dynamic lessons and teaching of Adrian Rogers. Galatians 6 shows us what to do with our burdens. Some we share, some we bear, some we lay down. In part one of today's message, we learn that as believers, we're called to take up the burdens of another brother or sister who's hurting. A Christian who is backslidden in their faith is like a broken place in our net of believers. We're called to love them back into fellowship with God and mend the broken place in the net. If you have your Bible, turn now to Galatians chapter 6 as Adrian Rogers shares part two of what to do with your burdens.
3: Everybody has burdens sooner or later. If you don't have burdens, really the problem is you're probably not a thinking person. For the Bible says, man that is born of woman is full of trouble as the sparks that fly upward. But thank God, we don't have to bear our burdens alone. Saved or lost, we're going to know burdens. Now, there are three kinds of burdens I want to talk to you about today. There are burdens that we willingly take up. There are burdens that we faithfully endure, and then there are burdens that we wisely lay down. First of all, there's certain burdens that you're not to try to escape. As a matter of fact, there are burdens that you are to take up. And what are those burdens? Those are the burdens of another brother, another sister. When somebody is hurting, he is talking about somebody who has gotten away from God and somebody who needs to be restored. Now, notice the word restore. He's saying, here's a person who was once in fellowship, and now that person has gotten out of fellowship. Why? Because he's been overtaken in a fault. Now, this is not the person who is not saved. It's not the person who is running to sin. Actually, here's a person who was endeavoring to get away from sin. But sin overtook him. You see, when you get saved, that doesn't mean you can't sin anymore. Say amen. You know that to be true. When you get saved, it doesn't mean that you cannot sin anymore. Sometimes we're overtaken in a fall. You know the difference between my life before I was saved and after I was saved? Before I got saved, I was running to sin. Now I'm running from sin. But we can sometimes stumble and fall. So he's talking about brothers. He says, if a man be a brother, brethren, if a man be overtaken in a fault, that is run down by Satan, trapped and snared by a fault, then we are to restore him. Now, a brother can be restored. That's good news. If you've gotten away from God, our God is a God of a second chance. Do you know somebody who's been overtaken with a fault? Well, the Bible says you're to restore him. Now, I want you to look at that word restore. Look at it. Restore such a one. Do you know what that word means? It's a technical word. It literally means to set a bone that has been broken. And it literally means to mend a net that has been torn. It's restoration, putting back in place that which is broken or that which is torn. Now, what do we do when a brother fails? Do we say, it's none of my business? Folks, it is your business. He is in the body. Do you condemn him? Then you're condemning yourself. He's a part of you. Christians have a way of crucifying living saints, worshiping dead saints, and shooting wounded saints. What do we do when we have a brother who is wounded, a sister who's wounded? Do we report him to the church? They don't need a lecture. They need love. If you know somebody like this, I am here to tell you today that that person is your responsibility. My job is to teach you to minister so that you can be a minister of the gospel of our Lord and Savior, Jesus Christ. Well, you say, Pastor, that's well and good. That's just not my gift. I'm not qualified. Well, maybe you're not, because let me show you the qualifications. Look in chapter 6 and verse 1. Brethren, if a man be overtaken in a fault, ye which are spiritual, restore such a one. Now, if you say, that's not my gift, that's not my calling, that's not what I'm inclined to do, that's not what I'm supposed to do, you know what you're saying about yourself? I'm not spiritual. If you are a spiritual person, a person who loves God, a spirit-filled person, then you're going to have all the qualifications you need to restore such a one. Now, I've talked about the ministry of restoration. Let me talk about the manner of this restoration. If you say, all right, Pastor, I'm going to do it. I have somebody right now in my heart and in my mind, some man, some woman, some boy, some girl. All right, let me tell you how you're to do it. First of all, you're to do it very gently. Look, if you will, in chapter 6 and verse 1. Restore such a one in the spirit of meekness. Do you see that? Now, folks, when you're setting a broken bone, what do you need? Gentleness. Isn't that right? In a spirit of meekness, tender, loving care. You can't restore somebody if you're harsh and overbearing. You've got to be gentle. I'll tell you what else to do. Do it humbly. Look at this passage. Restore such a one in the spirit of meekness. Now watch this. Considering thyself, lest thou also be tempted. You say, not me. Friend, there are three persons in your seat this morning. The person you are now, the person you could be for holiness and good in God, and the person you could be for debauchery and wickedness if you take your eyes off of Jesus Christ. You say, well, won't happen to me. Well, I want to ask you a question. Happened to Jonah, you better than Jonah? Happened to Elijah, are you better than Elijah? Happened to Simon Peter, are you better than Simon Peter? It happened to John Mark, are you better than John Mark? No, the Bible says, let him that thinketh he standeth do what? Take heed lest he fall. And so when we are there to restore somebody else, not only should we do it gently, that is with meekness, but we're doing it humbly, considering ourselves, lest we also be tempted. I'll tell you a third way that when you do this restoration that you need to do it, you need to do it sympathetically. Sympathetically. You see, the Bible says in verse 2, bear one another's burdens. Do you see that? If a person is truly a child of God, now I'm not talking about a person running to sin. I'm talking about a person who was running from sin, who's been overtaken. If he is truly a child of God, you can put it down big, plain, and straight. If that person is truly saved, truly born again, and is out of fellowship with God, I can tell you he's carrying a big burden. Now, if he's not saved, he's not carrying any burden at all. But if he is truly saved and out of fellowship with God, he is carrying a big burden. The most miserable man on earth is not an unsaved man. The most miserable man on earth is a saved man out of fellowship with God. Is that not true? That is absolutely true. David, when he got out of fellowship with God, said to the Lord, Lord, restore unto me the joy of thy salvation. He didn't say, Lord, restore unto me salvation, but restore unto me the joy of thy salvation. What is the burden that we ought to have sympathy for with these people? Well, first of all, they have a broken relationship with Almighty God. David prayed in that penitential psalm, against thee and thee only have I sinned and done this evil in thy sight. This person who once walked in sweet fellowship with God, that fellowship with God is broken. One of the most wonderful parts of my life is the fellowship that I have with God. When I awakened this morning, my first thought when my eyes opened was, good morning, Lord. I greet you, Lord. I bless you, Lord. Just the fellowship with Him, to be able to sing it and say it. I come to the garden alone when the dew is still on the roses. And the voice I hear falling on my ear, the Son of God discloses. He walks with me. He talks with me. He tells me I'm His own. That person who's gotten away from God, that person who's backslid, that person who's been overtaken with a fault, he has a burden because that relationship with God has been broken. I'll tell you what else. He has a guilty conscience. David prayed in Psalm 32, verse 4, for day and night thy hand was heavy upon me. My moisture's turned into the drought of summer. That is where he used to be spiritually full of joy. Now he's dry as dust. And then there's the satanic accusation that comes to a person. You know what the devil does to a person who gets away from God? The devil becomes his accuser. Before that person sins, the devil says, go ahead and do it. You can get away with it. After he does it, the devil says, you'll never get away with it. And the devil points his finger at him and says, look at you. You call yourself a Christian. You're not fit to live. Those people have lost all confidence in you. There's no way back for you. You'd be better off dead. That's what Satan does. That's not Holy Spirit conviction. That's satanic accusation. Here is a man away from God, folks. I'm telling you, he's got a burden. There's a broken fellowship with God. There is a guilty conscience. There's the accusation of Satan. And many times, there's public shame. These people say, well, I don't dare show my face at church anymore. If I were to come down there, everybody knows what I did, where I've been. They wouldn't receive me. Friend, we better receive them. We better let them know you're loved and you're welcomed and come on home. Now, why do we do it? Why do we restore such a one? Well, first of all, he's our brother. Notice how this begins. Brethren, if a man be overtaken in a fault, ye which are spiritual, restore such a one. Not only is he our brother, but we are members of the same body. When any member suffers, every member suffers with it. So why should we restore such a one? We are brothers, we're sisters. Beyond that, we're members of the same body. But let me show you the main reason that we do it. Look in verse 2. Bear ye one another's burdens, and so fulfill the law of Christ. So fulfill the law of Christ. What is the law of Christ? You can find that in Galatians 5, verse 14. For all the law is fulfilled in one word, even this, thou shalt love thy neighbor as thyself. That's the law of Christ. It's love. Genuine Christ-like love. Loving our neighbor as we love ourselves. Look at that fallen individual, that person who is burdened, and understand that you are to love him as you would want somebody to love you if you were in the same situation. And by the way, only a spiritual person can do that, for the Bible says the love of God is shed abroad in our hearts by the Holy Ghost. Yes, it may be firm love. Yes, even though it's gentle, it may be firmness. But love says we'll go to those who have fallen. Love says we will go humbly. Love says, if possible, we will go privately, we will go prayerfully, and we will restore him, and we will fulfill the law of Christ. Why don't you right now ask God to lay somebody on your heart? Why don't you say, God, this week, I will do that. And if you're that person who's gotten away from God, I want to tell you, you can be restored. You can come on home. And don't let that failure make you bitter. Let it make you better. You may have failed, but it's not all over. You may have lost the game, but there's still a season out there. Now listen, there's another motive. What are the motives we're talking about? He's our brother. We're in the same body. There's the law of Christ. There's another motive. Remember that I told you that the word restore has a twofold meaning. It has the meaning of mending a broken bone. It has also the meaning of mending a broken net. Do you know what God has put us together to be? A network. You know, when Jesus called his disciples, what were they doing? They were mending their nets. And he says, you come after me, I'll make you become fishers of men. Do you know what a broken brother is? A broken sister? He or she is a hole in the net. They're a hole in the net. Did you know that there are people we can't win to Jesus here at Bellevue because of some brother, some sister who's backslidden? And maybe they live right up next to somebody that we're witnessing to, and they've seen that person away from God. And because they've seen that person away from God and seen their lifestyle, they have no confidence in the ministry of this church. Did you know if people would start living right on Monday, people would believe what I preach on Sunday? Did you know that? But you see, the greatest testimony for Jesus and the greatest testimony against Jesus is the life of a Christian. Isn't that right? The greatest testimony for Jesus, the greatest testimony against Jesus is the life of a Christian. The Bible calls us living epistles. How is the gospel according to you? If all of our members were right with God, what an awesome net this would be to bring souls to Jesus Christ. There are the burdens, dear friend, that we willingly take up, where we bear somebody else's burden. Are you willing to do that? The Bible says, bear one another's burdens. Now, there's another kind of a burden. There's the burden we faithfully stay under. Look now in verses 4 and 5. Let every man prove his own work. Underscore that. Let every man prove his own work. Then shall he have rejoicing in himself alone and not in another. For every man shall bear his own burden. Now, that's not a contradiction in terms. On the one hand, the Bible says bear one another's burdens. And then the Bible says every man shall bear his own burden. Is that contradictory? No, it's complementary. Now, the key to this is two different words that are used for burden. The first time, the word for burden here means a heavy load, something onerous, something that weights you down, something like being out of fellowship with God. It's a heavy, heavy burden. It is a crushing load. When somebody has a load like that, we're to come and bear that burden and lift that burden from him. That's a burden we willingly take up when we bear one another's burdens. But the word for burden here, portion, is a different word altogether. It has the idea of a soldier's weaponry, or a backpack, or a knapsack, strapped to your back, something that is necessary, something that is not burdensome.

There's something that you cannot relegate or delegate to anybody else. Well, what are some of those things? Well, nobody can repent for you. Isn't that right? Nobody can trust Christ for you. Nobody can love God for you. Every man must bear his own burden. I wish sometimes when I preach, I could go out there, sit in your seat, come forward, and give my heart to Jesus on your behalf, but I cannot. There are certain things that are our responsibilities and will become our blessings if we will take them. There's no such thing as proxy religion. And I'll tell you, one of the burdens that we need to take up and bear is the willingness to relieve a brother, to bear his burden. You see, a fallen or broken brother is not a call to gossip, it's a call to prayer. That's a prayer burden. Nobody can take that for you. There are the burdens that we willingly take up when we bear one another's burdens. There are the burdens that we faithfully stay under when it says every man must bear his own burden. There's certain responsibilities that are ours that nobody can do for us. There's one more burden, and that's the burden that we gladly lay down. Put in your margin Psalm 55 and verse 22. Cast thy burden upon the Lord, and he shall sustain thee. He shall never suffer the righteous to be moved. Do you know who wrote that? King David, who'd had his burden lifted when he was restored to God, but he had other burdens. You see, he was a king. He was wealthy. When he wrote this, he was godly because he was a writer of the Psalms. He was aged. What do we learn from this? That burdens come to the high as well as to the low. They come to saints as well as sinners. They come to the old as well as the young. Adrian, do you have burdens? Yes, I do. You have burdens. What do we do with our burdens? Well, if we have those kind of burdens, we have to cast them upon the Lord, roll them on the Lord. Do you have a broken heart? Is there a child that has ripped your heart out? Is there a husband who has forsaken you? Is there a physical malady that is gnawing away at your body? Is there a problem that is perplexing you? The Bible says you are to cast your burden upon the Lord. Friend, we have a wonderful, wonderful Savior. You say, Pastor, I have a burden today. Why do you think I have a burden? It may be that God has given you that burden to bring you to Him. Somewhere I read about a man who had a beautiful dog, and he had that dog. It was maybe a Labrador, some of these dogs that love the water, and the dog was swimming out in the water in a lake. And the man wanted to go home, and he called the dog, but the dog was having such a great time, the dog would not come. You know what the man did? He picked up a stick from the shore and threw it out in the water, and when this dog saw the stick, he remembered what he'd been told. The dog swam to the stick and got it, came back to his master, and laid it at his master's feet. I wonder if the burden that you have has not been given to you by God to cause you to come to His feet. To cause you to come to His feet. Maybe He's called you other ways and you wouldn't come. And maybe just the burden is what God is using to bring you to your master's feet. Cast your burden on the Lord. He loves you. You say, Pastor, if I got away from God, would He receive me? Oh, yes! Yes! Pastor, if I've never known the Lord, can I be saved? Oh, yes, you can. Come to Jesus. If you have a special burden, roll it on the Lord. He may not lift the burden. He may not solve the problem. But the Bible says, cast your burden upon the Lord. He will sustain you. He will. He will see you through. He will. Cast it on Him. And if you want to be saved, let me invite you to pray a prayer like this. Just pray it right now out of your heart.

0: Dear God, I know that you love me. I know that you want to save me. Right now, like a child, I open my heart. I receive Jesus Christ who died for me, who paid for my sin with his blood on the cross. I receive him now, this moment, as my Lord and Savior. And Lord Jesus, because I trust you to save me, I'll not be ashamed of you. In your name I pray. Amen.
1: 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And if you prayed to receive Jesus just now, let us celebrate with you. 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
10: At the commandment of the Lord, the children of Israel journeyed, and at the commandment of the Lord they pitched. 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So that Moses is not the one who decided whether they would march today or tomorrow, or whether they'd stay in camp on the third day. God decided that. And we need to recognize that today, that the Lord Jesus Christ is head of the church. He should be the one to lead. He can't even keep up with his church today that's going its own way. Men are having their own way, making their own decisions. But Christ is still head of his church, and those that are his will follow him.
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2: 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Out of the far northwest that is now Oregon, they came, walking all the way, swimming over great rivers like the Mississippi and the Platte. For they heard that the white man possessed the Book of Heaven, and they came to beg teachers to go back with them so that their people might know what the book contained, knowledge of the only true God and how he must be worshipped. 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

And good morning. Welcome to VCY Today. It is Monday, the 21st day of September. So glad you could join us for our morning visit here. Have a couple notes I'd like to share with you. This first one is from Keokuk, Iowa. And so grateful to have our Iowa listeners joining us. They just said, VCY America staff, all your programming is a blessing to us. We have learned so much over the years from listening to the different programs you air. And they sent along a gift to help with our Days of Praise Share-a-thon. So thankful for this from Keokuk, Iowa. From a listener in Viroqua, Wisconsin. They listen over WVCX. It says, enjoy all the programs. We listen to music till dawn most nights. Go to bed listening with the radio on and wake up with music to dawn. Music till dawn. Praise the Lord for Christian music. Thank God for VCY. And one other note coming to us from a KVCN listener, Albuquerque, New Mexico. It says, don't know what I'd do without your dependable, responsible, truthful content all the day around. They mentioned that it is a lamp unto their feet, a light unto our path, and they're quoting scripture because we promote the scripture over the air. And it also says, relying upon music till dawn, it gets me through the night. Well, friends, we're grateful that you are tuning in not only this morning, but around the clock to catch the VCY America programming. What a wonderful weekend of ministry it has been. It began Friday night speaking at the Alpha Women's Center Banquet at Greendale Baptist Church, Greendale, Wisconsin, and just a wonderful opportunity to meet many dear ones and pastors out for that as well, and just to be able to share a challenge toward standing for life. And we're so grateful for work of pregnancy care centers all throughout the nation, and this one specifically for Alpha Women's Center. Appreciate the work that they do, not only in saving babies' lives, but also that of sharing the gospel for people to have eternal life in Jesus Christ. So that was Friday night. Saturday started out early in the morning, getting Alex picked up from the airport and spending time with him during the day, getting ready for the event Saturday night at the Waukesha Expo, our VCY rally, Exposing the Globalist Agenda. Oh my, Alex could have gone on another hour or two. He had so much material, but so grateful for the time that he had with us here, and shocking information on many levels. It was very interesting. As I pointed out, we had our first interview with Alex back in 2016, just over 10 years ago on the UN's Agenda 2030. Alex has been featured over 100 times on Crosstalk. He is just packed full of information. He goes and travels to many of these UN conferences and reports from them, sometimes right on the scene. Lord willing, Alex is going to be back with us near October 6th as he has another vital topic that he'll be sharing with our VCY listeners. Also, we're blessed by having the Heritage Singers at this rally from Maranatha Baptist University. What a blessing. A blessing their music was to each in attendance and those of you who tuned in across the network as well on VCY America. Also at this rally, we were able to recognize in five-year increments a number of VCY staff that have a milestone award. And so we recognized at the auditorium there, those serving 10 years, Karen Swierczynski, Molly Hernandez, and Jacob McLean, 20 years, Alyssa Rittenhouse, and 30 years, Dennis Morgan, who's in our master control right now, making sure this all goes out to you. So we appreciate these staff. Also at a future event, we'll be recognizing milestone awards, Trail Ridge Camp, Aaron and Amber Schneider at 10 years, and Bethany Schneider at 5 years. And we just encourage you to keep our VCY and staff daily in your team, the Trail Ridge staff daily in your prayers, and I know that would be very, very much appreciated. Hey, we're also very appreciative for the continued response for the Days of Praise Share-a-thon. Every single day as mail comes here, there are additional pledge cards. Had even individuals come up to me at the rally or other places and say, hey, we didn't get this in for the Share-a-thon, but here, take this back with you. And what a blessing this is as well. And just to know that you're standing with us, and certainly your prayer support was so very much appreciated. Would like to mention another big event coming up, and this one's actually going to several different locations.
locations, Patch Live. And this would be the crew of Patch the Pirate, many of the Hamilton family and their spouses and other people that are involved in the making of the Patch music. They are going to be coming to South Dakota. Let me first mention this, though we are not in the sponsorship of this, they're going to be in Mesa, Arizona this coming Friday night at Calvary Baptist Church, 6 p.m. Let's see, 3810 East University Drive in Mesa. That's Calvary Baptist Church there. Then a couple rallies that we are engaged in more actively. Tuesday, October 6th, Eastside Baptist Church in Sioux Falls, South Dakota. And that's going to be on Tuesday the 6th at 6 p.m. They're located 6101 East 49th Street for our South Dakota friends. They're in Sioux Falls, 6 p.m., and you're invited out for that. And then they're coming here to Southeast Wisconsin, Saturday, October 10, Calvary Baptist Church, Menominee Falls. We're having a VCY rally there. The expo was not available that evening, and our folks over at Calvary have graciously given us opportunity to bring Patch Live there. Saturday, October 10th, 6 p.m. They're located on Menominee Avenue, Menominee Falls, Wisconsin. We have all the information at vcyrally.org. Matter of fact, a kids choir is being assembled not only for the rally in Menominee Falls, but also in Mesa, Arizona. And the details, you'll find an email address to email for info on that. Kids choir information, go to vcyrally.org, vcyrally.org. But should be some wonderful days of ministry and opportunity coming up here during this month of October. And it is really, literally just around the corner. 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Tonight at 7 o'clock Central Time, we're looking forward to having Pastor Jim Scudder with us from Quinton Road Baptist Church. Pastor Scudder has made numerous trips over to Israel. He has recently authored a book called The Spiritual War Against Israel. Why our nation after nation after nation and people group after people group rising up in opposition to Israel? Why has the United Nations passed more resolutions against Israel than any other nation on the face of this earth? And knowing that Israel is only about the size of New Jersey. And yet we find the anger and hatred of many around the world. So Pastor Scudder tonight is going to be discussing that topic with us, the spiritual war against Israel. And I trust you'll be able to join us for that In Focus program. Again, that is 7 o'clock Central Time. So convert that for your time zone, but it airs over Channel 30. It's also on YouTube and X, Rumble, Roku, Amazon Fire, Apple TV, and VCY.TV. You can watch it right on your phone with our VCY app, and trust that will be a real help and a blessing to you. Coming up to later today on Crosstalk, did you know we are just 6 weeks away from the November 3rd election? 6 weeks. 6 weeks from tomorrow. November 3rd is the election. I hope you have that circled on your calendar and you've got a note there somewhere for you to vote. But did you know early voting has already begun in some states? And so we're going to be delving into this coming November 3rd election, specifically the importance of voting, you know, what's at stake. One of the atrocities is that millions of Americans, when they do vote, skip the down ballot issues. They'll just pick the top issue. Maybe it's on presidential years, they will vote for, you know, just the president and that's it. Or that just a U.S. Senate seat and that's it. Or a member of Congress and that's it. And skip the other races. And there are many states whose legislatures are hanging in the balance right now. And this election, there are tons of referenda questions all across this country. They greatly vary from state to state.
But some of them are ones that will advocate the taking of life in the womb, and others protecting life in the womb. So you really need to stay in contact with your state and stay abreast of what is on your ballot. But we'll be talking about the importance of this race coming up and the importance of the down ballot issues. And so Debbie Wuthnow is with us from iVoter Guide, and she is certainly been monitoring these situations for many, many years. And friends, even though we are not electing a president, whoever is put into Congress, the House and the Senate, is greatly going to have an impact on the direction our nation goes over these next couple of years. So tune in this afternoon, 3 Eastern, 2 Central Time for Crosstalk. Tomorrow, Pastor David Brown is going to be joining us. I met with him recently and very, very concerned about this new Disney Plus release, really to captivate teens and young people. It's called Coven Academy. Coven Academy. And friends, yes, it doesn't take too long to figure out what this is going to be about, as the occult is going to be thrown into this thing and just really luring many, many young people down the wrong path. Well, as Pastor Brown has often said, quoted from Scripture, have no fellowship with the unfruitful works of darkness, but rather reprove them. So we're going to be exposing what is taking place on this this Coven Academy, and certainly giving a warning to parents in regard to this, and probably want to have a conversation with your young people, because even though I said no, that would never be allowed in our house, you know what? In many cases, their friends are going to be watching it, and their friends are going to be impacted by this, and they'll say, hey, come on over to my house. Your parents will never know. So be attuned to what is taking place. And I know that will be a real blessing to your family to be warned about the danger approaching. Scripture tells us to be sober, to be vigilant, because your adversary, the devil, as a roaring lion, walketh about, seeking whom he may devour. Hey, by the way, just a moment ago, I was talking about television, and we are sending our signal to a TV station in La Crosse, Wisconsin, so for those of you in that southwest Wisconsin area, and are able to get channel 26.9 there. And then in the South Wausau, Stevens Point area, it's channel 34.9 that you would have access to our programs. If you have any questions on that, you can, again, visit our website, vcy.org. Under television, you'll see a whole list of ways to watch the ministry of VCY, and I know that will be a great help and a blessing to you. I trust you enjoyed the programming over the weekend here on VCY America. I caught some of the children's programs myself, especially shuttling back and forth to the airport and time with Alex Newman. And by the way, he was really blessed as well. For those who came out, we had one person who rode a mountain bike from Milwaukee out to the Waukesha Expo to hear him. We had people that drove in from Portage, Wisconsin, and southwest Wisconsin area. We had people that came up from Iowa to be a part of the special rally. And so that was just a great blessing and an encouragement to Alex and to all of us here at VCY America. Well, friends, we've got a lot of great programming lined up for today. Bible teaching coming up at the bottom of the hour, right after some news and information. Bible teaching taking you through all the morning hours, and then coming back to some of the talk programs this afternoon, keeping you informed, some dramatized programs, more Bible teaching, sacred music. It's called Christian Information Radio, and trust it is a help, a blessing, and an encouragement to you. Well, as we close off this morning today, let me leave you with this verse from Proverbs chapter 8 and verse 13. It says, "The fear of the Lord is to hate evil, pride and arrogancy, and the evil way, and the froward mouth do I hate." And if God hates those things, friends, I think we ought to as well. Thanks for stopping by for our morning visit, and we trust you will have a blessed day in the Lord.

0: With SRN News, I'm Rich Thomason in Washington. An ICE shooting in Austin, Texas is under investigation. 28-year-old Venezuelan man was shot and wounded during an immigration enforcement operation. ICE says he's in the U.S. illegally. His family contends that he's here on a work permit. Looks like Vladimir Putin will keep his hold over the Russian parliament following a carefully choreographed vote. Anti-war parties were off the ballot.
1: Russia's main Kremlin party, United Russia, is dominating the country's first wartime parliamentary election, virtually devoid of opposition to President Vladimir Putin's policies. The vote, which is all but certain to cement the Kremlin's dominance, began on Friday for 111 million eligible voters and ended Sunday. The balloting included residents of four Ukrainian regions that Moscow illegally annexed after the war began, but still doesn't fully control.
0: Correspondent Charles Deladesma. While applauding President Trump for making the right moves in Venezuela, Republican Senator Bernie Moreno has doubts about the trustworthiness of acting Venezuelan President Delcy Rodriguez.
2: She has no credibility in her home country. Obviously, she's been somebody who does exactly what we tell her to do. In the case of the last few months since we've liberated Venezuela. But I would caution President Trump, she's not our friend. She's somebody who will tell us what we want to hear, but doesn't always follow the instructions that she commits to, or the things that she says she's going to do.
0: Moreno on Fox News Sunday. President Trump will be meeting today with New York City's Mayor Zoran Mamdani in New York. Tomorrow, the president addresses the 81st U.N. General Assembly at U.N. headquarters in Manhattan. On Wall Street, ahead of this morning's opening bell, Dow futures 440 points higher. The Nasdaq futures are up 312 points. This is SRN News. Texas Republicans want to change divorce law.
3: The state GOP has released a list of legislative priorities, and one of them involves changing how two married people separate. In a statement, the party says, quote, marriage and strong families are the best protection for children. We call for an end to no-fault divorce. When a marriage breaks down, family law proceedings should respect 50-50 equal parenting presumptions in the best interest of children. The Texas GOP is also promoting covenant marriage. Michael Harrington reporting.
0: President Trump is staffing up the U.S. Commission on International Religious Freedom. He has appointed Andrew Brunson, Robert Barron, and Joe Grogan as commissioners. The White House says President Trump's announcement is a vital step in advancing the human right of freedom of religion or belief abroad. Filling these roles demonstrates the ongoing commitment of the United States to international religious freedom as a priority in American foreign policy. This is SRN News. China and the U.S. may be divided on a number of issues, but at least one thing ties the two superpowers together.
4: And that is fast food. As their leaders prepare to meet in Washington, American restaurant and beverage chains are expanding rapidly in China, and major Chinese chains are increasingly trying their luck in the U.S. Both see opportunities to trade more burgers and bubble tea across the Pacific. KFC already has 3.5 times the number of China locations than it does at home. The giant chain Mitsu opened 3 U.S. stores in December and plans 24 more. John Scott reporting.
0: French President Macron has backed a proposal for Canada to become the European Union's first associate member as he and Canadian Prime Minister Mark Carney deepen ties across a number of areas. Macron's endorsement comes days after the European Commission President Ursula von der Leyen proposed the new Canada-EU relationship. More details, srnnews.com.
5: Here is a word of promise from our Lord in John chapter 10 and verse 10. The thief cometh not but for to steal and to kill and to destroy. I am come that they might have life, and that they might have it more abundantly. God's assurance to us from John chapter 10 and verse 10.

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3: And what our Lord is saying, no, you don't kill outwardly, but you kill with your heart. 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
4: Welcome to Grace to You with John MacArthur on VCY America. Today we're beginning a series that should be of particular interest to those the world would call good people, the upstanding citizens who respect the rights of others, don't make major moral errors. It's a study on the judgment of God that's titled Without Excuse. Now, as we get started, I think it's safe to say that if there's one frustration people have these days with many court systems around the world, it's the leniency shown to guilty criminals. For nearly every crime, there seems to be an exotic excuse why the person isn't responsible. While excuses may sometimes work in the human courtroom, that won't be the case when people one day stand before God. Here were some of John's thoughts on that.
5: You probably remember a few years ago when somebody was accused of a heinous crime and went to court and took what was called the Twinkie defense, defended himself because he had eaten too many Twinkies and it somehow altered his thinking. Yeah, people would go to bizarre extremes to excuse themselves from their evil behavior. All of us can get good at that, making excuses for our behavior. And that leads me to say that we're going to provide you with a study that we're going to begin today titled Without Excuse. That's right, Without Excuse. It comes from Romans 2. That's a passage that spells out how God views the kinds of sins that so saturate our world today. This series on Without Excuse will answer questions like, why are people who have never heard the gospel still held responsible? Or, where do good works fit into God's judgment? Or how can God claim to be loving but cast people into hell? Another question, what role does the created world around us play in God's holding mankind responsible for rejecting him? All these are questions of great importance because people always ask, why am I to be held responsible when I'm locked in sin? Why is it my fault if I don't believe? A timely study that goes to the heart of the self-indulgent, self-excusing times in which we live.
4: Yes, friend, this study will be provocative and it will cause you to think. So you don't want to miss a day. And now here is John MacArthur to begin his series called Without Excuse.
3: Romans chapter 2, and I trust that you'll take your Bible or one Bible that you might find in the back of the pew near you so that you can follow along in our study of God's Word. Romans chapter 2. Actually, verses 1 through 16 are a single section, and they present to us the principles for divine judgment, the principles on which God judges men. From chapter 1, verses 18 through 32, The Apostle Paul painted for us a vivid, striking picture of the character of the godless heathen system in its evil and debauchery. He also has clearly shown us that the wrath of God is working already in the world through the compounded sinfulness of men who have been abandoned by God. Men abandon God, and God abandons men to the consequence of their own sin, and thus the wrath of God is at work. Now, when you come to the end of chapter 1, if you've really thought about it, there's a very important question that is unanswered. And it is this. What about the good people? What about the moral people? The people who aren't murderers, who aren't liars and thieves and fornicators and adulterers and homosexuals. What about the basically good moral folks who are not idolaters, who have not, as it were, abandoned all sense of right and wrong and morality? What about the people who do not outwardly commit these vices? Where do they fit? Now, here's the key. There are in the world people who do not appear to be idolatrous. They may even identify with that religion which is true. In Paul's day, they would be the Jews. In our day, they would be the quote-unquote professing Christians who would want to uphold the moral standard of the Scripture. But because they are not true believers in God, though they want to uphold an external moral virtue value system, they cannot maintain it in their own lives because they cannot restrain their own sinfulness. So they cover a really darkened heart with a cloak of light. Now, Paul then in chapter 2 sets about to expose the moralist, to expose the Jew, if you will, who is saying, we have not become idolatrous, we have not sunk to this level, we agree with your condemnation. Therefore, we are different than they are. We stand uncondemned. And they would have a false sense of security. But if you look at chapter 3, verse 19, which is right at the end of this whole section which indicts man, you will see that Paul has a purpose in mind. He says, we know that whatever things the law saith, it saith to them that are under the law, and here it comes, that every mouth may be stopped. And all the world may become guilty before God. Now, stop there and go back. The whole basis of the Christian gospel is only understood insofar as people understand that they are guilty before God. Whether they are the immoral man of chapter 1 or the moral man of chapter 2. Whether they are the Gentile of chapter 1 or the Jew of chapter 2. Now, Paul in chapter 2, I believe, may have had the heathen moralist in mind, the man who thinks he's moral and wants to uphold a moral ethical code. But more than that, he had the Jew in mind. The Jew traditionally believed that God was going to blast the heathen out of existence because of their sin. As in the case of Jonah, he would wipe out the Ninevehs of the world, as it were, unless they repented. But he also believed that no Jew would ever experience that kind of condemnation with the pagans. They believed that because they were Jewish, born into the line of Abraham, because they were circumcised, and because they kept the trappings of the Jewish religion, that they were exempt from any judgment. For example, they had some interesting sayings. One of them was, God loves Israel alone of all the nations. Another one, God will judge the Gentiles with one measure and the Jews with another. They said this, Abraham sits beside the gates of hell and does not permit any wicked Israelite to go through. Any wicked Israelite, Abraham will keep out of hell. When Justin Martyr was arguing with the Jew in the Dialogue of Trypho, the Jew said this, they who are the seed of Abraham according to the flesh shall in any case, even if they be sinners and unbelieving and disobedient toward God, still share in the eternal kingdom. Now, that's what they believed. They believed they were exempt from judgment. They did not believe they would be condemned with the world, condemned with the pagans, because they were self-righteous and they were attached to the nation of Israel. Now, you can see this from two angles. Number one, they believed in a salvation by works. They believed in what we would call legalism, salvation by works. They thought that because they were in the nation and because they kept the traditions and because of their physical identification and their religious identification together, they were exempt. They were in the chosen people. They expected to be regarded and treated, get this, not as individuals, but they expected only to be dealt with as far as the whole nation was concerned, and they thought God was obligated to the whole nation, so they, as a part of it, were exempt from judgment. So there was no consequence to their personal sin at all, because they were under a sort of a national salvation. You could also say they believed not only in salvation by their works then, but salvation by their covenant. They not only believed in legalism, but they believed in what we would call sacramentalism. Because they were circumcised on the eighth day, because they went through that sacramental situation, that ritual, they therefore were in the covenant. Now, lest you think this is too far afield, that is basically really what is being believed in many Protestant churches today. That if a child is baptized as an infant, that is a sacramental act which by which that child enters into the covenant. The child enters into the covenant as an infant. That entering into the covenant is confirmed when the child is 12. And therefore, by sacramentalism, that child is guaranteed a place in God's kingdom and will not be condemned to the world. So they believed that by keeping the traditions outwardly and by being sacramentally attached to the covenant, they were exempt. There are people like that today. They've been baptized. They go to church. They belong to a church. They keep the rules and they act on a moral basis outwardly. They're self-righteous. They try to do what's right and they just don't think they're going to be judged. They really don't. That's basically true. And that's why you hear so very often people say, well, God would never do that to me. I mean, I've been a good person. The moral, self-righteous people, frankly, are the hardest people to reach. They're much harder to reach than the reprobates who hit the bottom and have no other options. So Paul goes from the reprobates in chapter 1 to the moral people in chapter 2. And with great force and great clarity, he points out that the ethical, moral person, even the Jew, is going to find himself in the same hell as the Gentile pagan idolater if he keeps going the way he's going. In fact, get this one. If the heathen is without excuse, then the Jew is even more without excuse because he has more information and more knowledge. So, when it comes to the moral man, when it comes to the religious person who has not become an idolater, but who has identified with Judaism or in today's terms with Christianity outwardly, Paul wants him to know that he's going to be judged too, if it's just an outward religion. Now, there are six principles of judgment in this first 16 verses. He judges men on the basis of their knowledge. He judges them on the basis of the truth. He judges them on the basis of their guilt. He judges them on the basis of their deeds. He judges them with impartiality, and he judges their motives. Those are the six elements that come together to show how God judges. Now let's look at the first one in verse 1. Knowledge. Therefore, thou art inexcusable, O man, whosoever thou art that judgest. For wherein thou judgest another, thou condemnest thyself, for thou that judgest doest the same things. Now, let's see what this is saying. Fascinating verse. It begins with therefore. What he's saying is this, and the therefore ties us, doesn't it, backwards to the previous chapter. Some people have been confused by that therefore, but there's really no reason to be. Listen. Because what was true of those in 1:18 to 32 is also true of you. You are also without excuse. That's the connection. If you go back to verse 18, watch. Here it is. For the wrath of God is revealed from heaven against all ungodliness and unrighteousness of men who hold the truth. Verse 19, that which may be known of God is manifest in them. In other words, because they know the truth, the end of verse 20 says they are without what? Excuse. Now go right to verse 1 of chapter 2. Therefore, you also are inexcusable, O man. Why? Implication. Because you also know the truth. And you know how you prove that you know the truth? You prove it because you are judging others. And if you have a criterion by which to judge others, you prove that you must know the truth. You're just as inexcusable. Now, they knew the truth. Obviously, they knew the truth. It was clear that all men knew the truth from chapter 1. And what was true of those people is also true of the Jew in chapter 2. They knew not only from external natural revelation, they knew from conscience. Look at chapter 2, verse 14. The Gentiles do by nature the things contained in the law. And if it's the nature of a Gentile, if conscience is a part of him, then conscience is a part of a Jew as well. If conscience is in an immoral man, conscience is also in a moral man. So they also knew by natural revelation, they also knew by conscience, but more than that, the Jew, the moral man, the one who attaches himself to the worship of the true God, knows from the very law of God itself. Look at chapter 3, verse 1. What advantage then hath the Jew? What advantage is there to being a Jew, and what profit is there to be part of the circumcision? Much every way. Chiefly because unto them were committed the oracles of God. So they knew, and therefore they are just as inexcusable or more inexcusable. For they not only have the light of nature, they have the light of conscience, and they have the light of the revealed word of God itself. In chapter 9, Paul reinforces the same concept in verse 4. Who are Israelites, he says? They to whom pertains the adoption, the glory, the covenants, the giving of the law, the service of God, and the promises, whose are the fathers, and of whom concerning the flesh Christ came. In other words, they have all the benefits, all the revelation. So he says, therefore, you're without excuse. Oh man, that means anybody. And that really gives us not only the Jew, but beyond to any moralist who thinks he's exempt from judgment because he has not sunk to idolatry, he has not sunk to homosexuality, he has not sunk to the reprobation of the former passage. Any moralist in view who is saying, look, I'm not in that category, he says to him, you are also inexcusable, oh man. And that little phrase, oh man, is used also in verse 3 and later in chapter 9. It's just a very general reference. You're inexcusable. And you say, why? Because you know. You have the knowledge. In fact, you have a more complete knowledge, so you're even more inexcusable.

when you apply them to somebody else. Anyone who sits in the seat of moral judgment, anyone who sits in the seat of condemning others for their sin, proves that he himself is inexcusable. If he can judge sin in others, then it gives evidence that he knows the standard. You want to know something interesting? Look at the verse 32 at the end of chapter 1. It says, even the pagans know the judgment of God, that they who commit such things are worthy of death. Even the pagans know what is right and wrong. Even the pagans can apply God's standard to their own life if they chose. Much more you who have received his revelation. And you who sit in judgment on the pagans give evidence that you know. This would be like a judge who condemns a criminal by applying the law. He therefore makes himself responsible, obviously, to keep that same law if he's going to sit in judgment on somebody else. And then he goes to the next statement. Powerful. For wherein thou judgest another, thou condemnest thyself. Now, when you show the law of God as applied to somebody else, you prove that you know that law, and in knowing that law, you condemn yourself. A pretty powerful statement. You condemn yourself. And this is really what Jesus said. If you look for a moment at Matthew 7, you can see where Paul got this whole thing. Through the inspiration of the Holy Spirit, he was really restating what our Lord said in Matthew 7, verse 1. Judge not that you be not judged. Now, what this means is not don't make a proper evaluation. You're supposed to make a proper evaluation of things. It even tells you to do that later on in the same chapter when it gets down into verses 15 to 20 and tells you to examine and make a decision based upon the fruit that you see in someone's life. But what it means here is stop criticizing. Stop being condemning and censorious and critical and fault-finding and self-righteous. Stop playing God. Stop trying to impugn people's motives when you can't even read their hearts. Stop pushing your criticism to the point where you're playing God. Because in verse 2, with whatever judgment you judge, you will be judged. And with whatever measure you measure, it'll be measured to you again. In other words, if you show that you can judge everybody else, then you show that you ought to be judged by that same standard. If you know it so well to apply it to other people, you better make sure it isn't going to be applied to you. That's why James 3:1 says, stop being so many teachers, for theirs is a greater condemnation. Why is a teacher's condemnation greater? Because the more he knows, the more he therefore condemns himself. And then the Lord goes on in chapter 7 to talk about, before you get a splinter out of another guy's eye, why don't you get a 2x4 out of your own eye? It's a fatal tendency, isn't it, to exaggerate the faults of others and minimize our own. And this was the classic line of the Jew who sat in judgment on everybody and thought he himself was exempt. And God says, you're not exempt. Not only are you not exempt, you're even more inexcusable, and you prove it because you are applying the law to somebody else, which proves you know it, and it's going to condemn you too. Well, why should it condemn them? This is the key, the end of the verse. For you that judge are doing what? The same things. You're doing the same things. Now, immediately, whoever this imaginary Jew might be that's in sort of a diatribe with Paul, he is going to say, what do you mean? I do not do those things. I am not committing those sins. I am a moral man. I keep the law of God. Like the rich young ruler, all these things have I done from my youth. Boy, what an illusion. I'm a moral man. What do you mean I've done these things? Look at Matthew 5. Let's find out. Listen to how the Lord zeroed in on this problem. Verse 21. And he said earlier, I'm come to fulfill the law. And here I'm going to reiterate what it is. You have heard that it was said by them of old is a statement that means your rabbis taught you this. Your rabbi said, thou shalt not kill. And so you say, we don't murder. Oh my, we would never do that.
But I say unto you that whoever is angry with his brother without a cause shall be in danger of judgment, and whoever says to his brother, Raca, shall be in danger of the council, and whoever

0: whoever shall say thou fool shall be in danger of hell fire. And what our Lord is saying, no, you don't kill outwardly, but you kill with your heart. And you are able to restrain the actual murder because you're seeking so hard to be self-righteous and because you want everyone to look up to you, but inside you are a murderer. So it may not be apparent. You see, that is all that false religion can do. It cannot actually restrain the sin in the heart, although it can mask it with a self-righteousness. And if you go further to verse 27, you have heard that it was said, your rabbi said, thou shalt not commit adultery. And so you don't say, you say, we don't do that. Oh, we don't commit adultery. But I say unto you that when you look on a woman to lust after her, you've committed it already with her in your heart. You are able to restrain it on the outside to perpetuate your hypocrisy, but not on the inside. And then he goes on to say, you also commit adultery with your divorces. Verse 31 and 32, you know what they did? When they wanted to commit adultery, they didn't just go commit adultery. They divorced their wife and married the one they wanted to commit adultery with. And they legalized it. And that's why the Lord says, when you're putting away all your wives, you're proliferating adultery all over every place. You're technically getting around adultery, but you're divorcing your wife to do it, and that's a sin. Verse 33. And again, your rabbis have said, thou shalt not perjure thyself, but make sure you perform all your oaths. And you know what they had done? They had all these kind of oaths, and they'd say, I swear by such and such, and I swear by such and such. And as long as you swore by something other than God, it didn't count. And when you said, I promise and I swear by heaven that I'll keep this and I'll pay my debt, then you didn't pay your debt, you could say, ha, I swear by heaven, it doesn't count. So you're going along and you're trying to perform your oaths. You're doing the letter of the law on the outside, but you're a liar on the inside. And then in verse 38, he says, your rabbis taught you an eye for an eye and a tooth for tooth. You know what the rabbi said? Get your vengeance, man. Get your vengeance. Get it. If somebody does something to you, you do it back. And you say it's biblical, eye for an eye, tooth for tooth. But that statement was for the law courts, not for personal activities. We have laws to take care of that. And I tell you that when somebody hits you on one cheek, turn the other in your personal relationships. You see, you've missed the whole point. You're a vengeful sinners. Now, he went all the way through chapter 5 with that stuff. And as I said, they could restrain the outside. Oh, we don't kill. Oh, we don't commit adultery. Oh, we don't lie. We just say King's X. See, we have our fingers crossed behind our back. And we only do what the Bible says, an eye for an eye and a tooth for a tooth, which was nothing but a cloak for their revenge. You see, self-righteous people make two fatal mistakes. They misunderstand the height of God's law that encompasses even the inside, and they misunderstand the depth of their sin. They miss both of those.
1: 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Be here for another 30 minutes of unleashing God's truth one verse at a time on Grace to You.
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2: The soul is one's being. That's who you are. That's the inside. You know, the soul is what gets saved initially. That's what gets saved. Jesus saves our souls, and then later on, our bodies are glorified. If you've come to faith in Jesus, your soul has been saved. And it's interesting, you know, we used to be sort of a Christian country. You know, when a plane has got problems, or they're short on fuel, whatever, they say, how many souls on board? David says, bless the Lord, O my soul. It's the inner person, it's the heart and mind. You see, what you think really reveals who you are. Proverbs 23, verse 7, we see the writer says very clearly in that portion that as a man thinks, so he is. So David says, bless the Lord, O my soul. O soul, praise the Lord. All that's within me, praise the Lord. All that's within me. If you're a true believer, you've been changed. You have the Spirit of God within you. And you are able to understand the truth of God and relate to the God of the truth. You have a relationship with Him. He is your God and you're His people, right? Now, if you have never desired to praise the Lord ever, that's never been a desire to truly praise Him from the heart, you know, not just say, praise the Lord when something good happens to me, when I get something great, praise the Lord. No, really truly desired to praise Him for who He is. Then maybe your soul hasn't been changed yet. Maybe your soul hasn't been saved yet. Because we as believers should desire to praise the Lord. But as we're going to see, we need to be reminded. And David is reminding himself, and he's reminding us, to bless the Lord, O my soul. And he repeats it. He says, all is with thee, bless the holy name. And verse 2, he repeats it, bless the Lord, O my soul. Now, I believe we don't bless the Lord or speak well of Him when we are so focused. When sin clouds our vision, when our eyes are pulled off Jesus, we don't feel like blessing the Lord. We don't feel like praising Him. And I'm not talking about we're walking around every day, praise the Lord, praise the Lord, praise the Lord. No, this is David talking about souls, his insides. There's nothing wrong with praising the Lord externally, but he's talking about his soul. But sin gets in the way. And you know what? When we forget what God has done for us, then we don't praise him very much. When we forget what God has done for us, we do not praise him very much. And so notice what David says here. Verse 2, bless the Lord, O my soul, and forget none of his benefits. The term benefits spoke of the dealings of one's hand. It could be translated kind deeds. Forget none of his benefits. Forget none of his kind deeds. Don't forget it. Don't forget it. But we are prone to forget, aren't we? We are prone to forget. We need to be reminded. And I believe when we do forget, practically speaking, we don't bless the Lord. So he's going to remind us of the benefits. He's going to remind himself first, and then us. Remind himself first. Now, we could stop right here and recognize this is really the key to this psalm here. Don't forget his benefits, and bless the Lord, O my soul. But as we continue, he's going to point out what these benefits are. He's going to point out specifically what they are. Look at his kind deeds towards us. Verse 3, who pardons all your iniquities. This is the most important benefit that David begins to remind himself of and us. The term pardon here could be translated forgive also. It is translated forgive in many other places. And this Hebrew word is only used of God forgiving. It's never used of man forgiving man here in the Old Testament. It's used of God alone. Who pardons your iniquities. That's speaking of our sin. Bless the Lord. You see, we have all sinned and fallen short of the glory of God. There is none righteous, not even one. And we see that the wages of sin is death. And there is eternal punishment for sin, the second death, separation from God and hell. But the incredible reality is that ever since man first sinned in the garden, God had a plan to bring man back into a right relationship with him, to bring salvation. Back in Genesis, after Adam and Eve sinned, God declared that Eve's seed would crush Satan's head, Genesis 3. That through Eve's human seed would come one who would defeat Satan and death. And we see the gospel preached to Abraham that through his seed all the nations would be blessed. Genesis chapter 12, verse 5 and Galatians 3. And in the Old Testament law given, we see the sacrifices foreshadowed the need for a death for atonement for sin, pointing to Jesus Christ, the Lamb of God, who takes away the sin of the world. And you see, God made him. He made him who knew no sin, Jesus, the sinless, spotless Lamb of God. He made him to be sin on our behalf that we might become the righteousness of God in him. Jesus died in our place. He took the entire wrath of God for our sin. He paid the full penalty. And when he was done, he said, "It is finished." And he died and rose from the dead. God raised him from the dead, demonstrating that he accepted his sacrifice. We see that he was both Lord and Christ who brought salvation. You see, if you haven't come to faith in Jesus, then you're still in your sins. And you need a pardon. You need a pardon. You need forgiveness. And so the very first benefit here is the forgiveness of sins. Bless the Lord, O my soul, and forget none of his benefits. Who pardons a few of your iniquities. No, all your iniquities. He pardons them all. He pardons your iniquity. Wow. Tremendous. There's so many passages about this, but Ephesians 1:7, in him, speaking of Christ, we have redemption through his blood, the forgiveness of our trespasses. Colossians 1:13, for he delivered us from the domain of darkness and transferred us into the kingdom of his beloved Son, in whom we have redemption, the forgiveness of sins. Hebrews 10:16, a reiteration of the new covenant shared in Hebrews 8. This is the covenant I'll make with them after those days, says the Lord. I'll put my laws in their heart, and upon their mind I will write it. He then says, and their sins and lawless deeds I will remember no more. You know when you mess up and you share with somebody, I'm sorry, I blew it. And then they keep talking about it all the time. Keep bringing it up. Every say it over and over again, pointing out your sin, pointing out, you confess it, you knew it was wrong, you said you were sorry, but keep bringing it up. How awful is that? God doesn't do that. Our sins and our lawless deeds, he will remember no more. Tremendous. Tremendous. We see in Acts chapter 10 of him, all the prophets bear witness that through his name, everyone who believes in him receives forgiveness of sins. We'll see later on in our psalm, and I want to read it right now. Look down at verse 8. The Lord is compassionate and gracious, slow to anger and abounding in love and kindness. I want to be that way. Don't you want to be like Jesus? We're not, but I want to be that way. He's a great God. And he says here, he will not always strive with us, nor will he keep his anger forever. He has not dealt with us according to our sins, nor rewarded us according to our iniquities. For as high as the heavens are above the earth, so great is his loving kindness towards those who fear him. As far as the east is from the west, so far he has removed our transgressions from us. They're gone. Isaiah 43, verse 25. I am the one who wipes out your transgressions for my own sake, and I will not remember your sins. Wow. Wow, that's wonderful. Micah 7, 18. Who is a God like thee that pardons iniquity and passes over the rebellious act of the remnant who has his possession? He does not retain his anger forever, but he delights in unchanging love. He again will have compassion on us. He will tread our iniquities underfoot. Yes, thou wilt cast all their sins into the depths of the sea. Oh, Micah 7, 18 and 19. Has your iniquity been pardoned through Jesus? Bless the Lord, O my soul, and all that was in him. Bless his name, right? Forget not his benefits, who pardons all our iniquity. Tremendous. Tremendous. It should cause you to praise him. You know, unless you're glorified, you still sin, and so do I. And in our sinning, in which we don't want to sin, it is a reminder that we're still sinful, but it's a reminder of his forgiveness. I'm not saying go sin to be reminded of being forgiven, no. What I'm saying is that we recognize how gracious God is, that he has forgiven us. Tremendous, tremendous. That should cause you to praise God. Oh, my soul, praise God for what he's done. We just want to complain about everything instead, right? Complain about your life, oh, my soul, right? Go along every day and do so. No, that's not what God wants us to do. Bless the Lord, oh, my soul. And then notice in parallel, it says, who pardons your iniquities, who heals all your diseases. Now, there's some bad people out there who take statements like this and manipulate people who are sick, who manipulate them spiritually to think that if they come to Jesus, everything will be healed. Well, it's true in the long run, yes. But in the short run, maybe, maybe not. So what's he talking about here? Well, in the Hebrew language, especially in the Psalms, we see there's a lot of parallelism. It's one statement said this way, another statement said this way, in parallel to strengthen a point. I believe here, certainly we know that our physical disease will be healed when we're glorified. We know that. When I'm glorified, I'm not going to have one physical problem. Praise the Lord. Praise the Lord. But that's not a promise now. But we pray that the Lord would help us and heal us. We certainly pray for that. If there's difficulty, yes. But it's not a promise now. But here, he says he heals all your diseases. I believe he's speaking of our spiritual sickness. Peter would say it this way. 1 Peter 2:24, and he himself bore our sins in his body on the cross that we might die to sin and live to righteousness. For by his wounds you were healed. For you were continually straying like sheep, but now you have returned to the shepherd and guardian of your souls. Some of you are sin sick. You have a terrible disease. You have the same disease we have all had. You are in desperate need of healing. You need Jesus. He is the great physician. He is the great healer. He will heal you from your sin. And ultimately, physically, yes. Amen. We look forward to glory. Amen. But right here, I believe he's talking about the fact, if you look at the context, it's our spiritual diseases. Notice the next verse. Who redeems your life from the pit. Redeems your life from the pit. The term redeem speaks of purchasing, paying a price for something. In the context, we see that the Lord Jesus paid the price to bring our lives from the pit. What's he talking about here? Well, the term pit is often used to speak figuratively of death. Psalm 30, verse 3, O Lord, thou hast brought up my soul from Sheol, thou hast kept me alive, that I should not go down to the pit. Speaking of death, in a sense, right? Psalm 55, 23, but thou, O Lord, shall bring them out of the pit of destruction. Men of bloodshed and deceit will not live out their days, but I trust in thee. Every single one of us was on our way to destruction. Physical death and then eternal punishment for sin, the second death. And it is only the Lord who purchases our lives from the pit. He paid the price. We see it in the New Testament. 1 Peter 1:17, and if you address the Father as one who impartially judges according to each man's work, conduct yourselves in fear during your time stay upon the earth, knowing that you were not redeemed with perishable things like silver and gold, but from your futile way of life inherited from your forefathers, but with precious blood, as of a lamb unblemished, spotless, the blood of Christ. It was Christ's blood that paid the price for our sins. 1 Corinthians 6:19, or do you not know that your body is the temple of the Holy Spirit who is in you, whom you have from God, and you are not your own, for you have been bought with a price? When we trust Jesus Christ, we are forgiven and our lives are redeemed. We have redemption, the forgiveness of sins. We've been bought with a price from our futile way of life inherited from Uncle Adam. Right? Jesus paid the full price. He paid it all. He paid it all. Praise the Lord. And notice, he adorns us with his character. He adorns us with his loving kindness. Who redeems your life from the pit, middle of verse 4, who crowns you with loving kindness and compassion. You think of when someone is being crowned, they're being adorned, in a sense. What then are we adorned with or crowned with? Those who've been forgiven through the price paid by Jesus on our behalf, who crowns you with loving kindness and compassion. Notice how David has gone from, bless the Lord, oh my soul, forgetting of his benefits, and then he's now talking about, don't forget his benefits. And that was actually to himself, forget not. And by the way, we should be telling ourselves, forget not his benefits. And then he goes to share with all of us the benefits and how they apply to all who are in Christ. Who crowns you with loving kindness and compassion. We must understand this right off the bat that his loving kindness and it's his compassion, it's the Lord's that we're crowned with. Down in verse 8, the Lord is compassionate and gracious. Oh, wonderful God. Slow to anger and abounding loving kindness. Oh, I want to be like him. I hope you do too. And I hope you get grieved when you're not like that. Now, I was going to wait to explain this, but let's talk about this now. Turn to Exodus chapter 33. We're going to talk about the Lord's loving kindness. You see, the Lord is loving kind. He's slow to anger. He's compassionate. Exodus 33, verse 18. We'll start there. And we get an explanation of his loving kindness. We get to see his glory. Moses has a pretty bold prayer here. Moses in Exodus 33, 18 says, then Moses says, I pray thee, show me thy glory. And he said, I myself will make all my goodness pass before you and will proclaim the name of the Lord before you, and I will be gracious on whom I am gracious and show compassion on whom I will show compassion. And he goes on to explain how it's going to happen. If you look down chapter 34, verse 5 of Exodus, and the Lord descended in a cloud and stood there with him as he called upon the name of the Lord. Then the Lord passed by in front of him. That's Moses he's passing by. And proclaimed the Lord God, compassionate and gracious, slow to anger and abounding in loving kindness and truth, who keeps loving kindness for thousands, who forgives iniquity, transgression, and sin, yet by no means will leave the guilty unpunished. His loving kindness is manifest in his character of goodness, which forgives, and his graciousness, and his compassion. The Lord is compassionate and graciousness. The term compassionate here and back in verse 4, then in verse 8, speaks of loving deeply. It loves deeply. It carries the idea of understanding and loving in the context of favor. It could speak of a mother's understanding and love towards her children. It's compassion, but it's a loving compassion. It's not a pity or a mercy. God's merciful, but it's a compassion. It's a love, loving compassion. We see he's gracious, verse 8. We see he shows favor towards the undeserving, and that's us. We see he's slow to anger, patient and long-suffering in relationship to those who deserve his anger, right? And we certainly did. And then we have the phrase abundant loving kindness, rab chesed, overflowing chesed, God's loyal love, overflowing. This is the character of God. It's the character of God. We shouldn't forget. This is the character of God. But he crowns us with his loving kindness and his compassion. We are like jewels of his compassion. We are like jewels manifesting his compassion and his loving kindness. He crowns you with that. It's this character that is connected to his gracious forgiveness of sins through Christ. Tremendous. You remember Jonah? Jonah didn't like the Ninevites. He didn't want to preach, so he took a trip, right? And God brought him back, right? Via the whale, all right? And the reality is, when Jonah did finally do God's will, and he went to Nineveh and preached, he saw, and he didn't like it, as we see, the Ninevites get saved. And then he goes to explain why he's so angry in chapter 4. Because he knew, and this is why he didn't want to go in the beginning, because he knew God was compassionate. And he knew God was loving kind. He knew God would save those bad Ninevites. He didn't want that. See, God's character is loving kind and compassionate. Jonah says, to forestall this, I fled to Tarshish, for I knew thou art a gracious and compassionate God, slow to anger and abounding in loving kindness, and one who relents concerning calamity. Do you know that? You got to see it the right way, right? God is a gracious and compassionate God. And he has crowned us. Look down a little farther in our passage, Psalm 103, verse 13. Just as a father has compassion on his children, so the Lord has compassion on those who fear him. Verse 13. Verse 14, for he himself knows our frame, he's mindful we're but dust. And we saw back in Psalm 103, verse 8, the Lord is compassionate and gracious. And if you are a true believer in Jesus, you've been pardoned for your sins, your life has been purchased from the pit, and you have been crowned with compassion. We are living examples of God's compassion and his loving kindness. We are walking around as if a crowns of his compassion, loving kindness. Praise the Lord. How wonderful it is to be in Christ. Forget not his benefits. And notice, he causes us to be satisfied with good so that we're renewed. Verse 5, who satisfies your years with good things so that your youth is renewed like the eagle. Now the New King James says he satisfies your mouth with good things. It sounds like a hamburger. I don't know if that's the best translation. I prefer the NSB. He satisfies your years with good things. We've been forgiven, pardoned, redeemed. His loving kindness and compassion surround our lives. Remember he said on my album, my goodness passed by you, and he named all those things? We're surrounded with his goodness. And he causes us, it says here, to be sated, to be satisfied.
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5: Abortion ballot measure goes to Virginia Appeals Court. This is Matt Staver with Freedom's Call. Virginia's House Joint Resolution 1 aims to establish a right to abortion throughout the Commonwealth. However, this proposed amendment is legally invalid. The state's General Assembly advanced it to a second legislative vote without completing mandatory constitutional requirements after its initial passage. Liberty Counsel represents Sharla Bansley in this case, who is the District 3 supervisor for the Bedford County Board of Supervisors. Bansley argues the case raises issues of exceptional public importance regarding the validity of the proposed amendment. Liberty Counsel's opening brief is due at the appeals court on October 19th. The case is expected to eventually reach the Virginia Supreme Court, which already declared a separate proposed amendment invalid this year for failing to follow proper constitutional procedures. Please pray and stay informed at Liberty Counsel's website, lc.org.
6: 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Trusting in what Jesus Christ has done for me has brought me peace and hope and a future that I can feel joyful about. Michelle penned these words in her testimony on whatsmystory.org. Before she had eternal life, Michelle dealt with a lot of guilt and shame that caused her great anxiety and depression. But someone invited her to church where she heard the gospel, and that day her life was changed forever as she accepted Jesus as her Savior. And you know what? There are a lot of Michelles out there looking for hope. And we know the source of all hope, Jesus Christ, who through his sacrifice on the cross offers us eternal life. All we must do is believe in Jesus alone. So who in your life needs this hope? God may have placed you in their circle to be the one to share it with them. Not sure what to say? Well, we have resources to help. Visit our website at sharelife.today.

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2: All teachers aren't seminary students or theologians of the type. There are some people who have godly wisdom, who know the Word of God, who are very, very practical, that you and I must not overlook in life. I'd rather go to somebody who says, "I've seen Jesus," which is incorrect English, who's really seen Him, than to someone who says, "I saw Him, but never did."
3: False teaching is sometimes obvious, sometimes subtle. Either way, Christians need to be prepared to defend the gospel, and some believers are specially equipped by God to explain the truth. You might be one of them. Stay with us now for In Touch, the teaching ministry of Dr. Charles Stanley, to learn about these people who have the gift of teaching.
2: Now, we know in this series entitled Living in the Power of the Holy Spirit, this is a section of that particular series that deals with spiritual gifts. And while there are three categories of these gifts, 1 Corinthians, Romans, and in Ephesians, in Romans chapter 12, and you might want to turn there, Romans chapter 12, what we have is we have those motivational gifts that Paul speaks of in this chapter. And here's what he says in verse 6. Since we have gifts that differ, that is, in the body of Christ, there are seven different motivational gifts. Why different ones? Because the body of Christ needs all different gifts. And if you'll notice, here's what these gifts are. And the truth is, we all need each other. We all rely upon each other. He says we've been given these different gifts according to the grace given to us. That is, each of us is to exercise them accordingly. That is, the fact that you have a gift from God to enable you, to equip you, that deep down inside motivates you, he says these gifts are to be exercised for the good of the whole body. And if you'll notice what he says exercise them according, that is, to the grace of God that's been given to you. And then here's what he says. If it's prophecy, according to the proportion of your faith. If service, in his servant, he who teaches in his teaching, he who exhorts in his exhortation, he who gives with liberality, he who leads with diligence, and he who shows mercy with cheerfulness. There's seven gifts all of us need in the body of Christ. So today we come to the gift of teaching. We've talked about prophecy. We've talked about service, the gift of teaching. Now, I want to be sure to clarify something. And that is, because you say when you listen to this particular area, "Well, you know, that's not my gift." Well, think about this for a moment. You do not have to have the gift of teaching to be an excellent teacher. You could have the gift of service. And what motivates you is your desire to meet a need. And whether it's in a classroom in school, or whether it's in the church, or whatever it might be, that motivation, that drive within you to serve, what happens is the person with the gift of service can make a fantastic teacher. The person with the gift of mercy can make a fantastic teacher. Or the gift of administration, or the gift of giving, whatever it might be. You don't have to have that particular gift to be very, very effective. So what I want you to say is this. You can't say, "I don't have this gift, don't have that gift, therefore." Because it doesn't make any difference what your gift is. The issue is this. God has given you a specific gift. and he will give you areas in which you can serve. So we come to the idea of the gift of teaching, which Paul speaks of here. So when you think about the whole idea of the gift of teaching and ask yourself the question, well, what are the characteristics? Now watch this. A person with a gift of teaching is very orderly about the way they go about things. They lay it out in an orderly fashion. Now, that person sometimes, when you are talking to them and you want to ask them a question, sometimes they will start the way they think. And they will start at the beginning, and they'll take you through the series, and you'll say, well, no, look, just give me the bottom line. They don't think bottom line. They want to get you there in an orderly fashion. So if you're in your home with your children, whether it's in your business or whatever it might be, the person with the gift of teaching has a way. They present things and orderly, organized, that's the way they think. And for you to try to get them to think some other way, you're wasting your time. Because listen, God has given them, that's the way he's wired them, to think in an orderly fashion. And think about it. The truth is, we all learn more. We all understand better if somebody starts at the beginning, explains it, and takes us step by step. The second quality, characteristic of the gift of teaching, is to be very thorough. They, you know, sometimes give you very long answers when you just want a short one, because they like everything complete. In other words, don't leave anything hanging at the end. So you and I have to learn to listen to people. And one of the things that's so important about this series is most people do not know how to listen to other people. They don't. The reason is we all have our own agenda. And so we want to give it to me short, give it to me quick, give it to me the bottom line. The gift of teaching, very thorough, desire to know, and sometimes can become a little irritating if a person is a little impatient. Number three, and that is the need to validate the information that they hear. For example, the person with the gift of teaching, you can give them some facts, and you know what? They don't stop at that. They want to know, well, where'd you learn that? How did you come to that conclusion? So they want to know why. They want to know how. They want to know when. They want you to validate and to prove oftentimes. So very important for the person with the gift of teaching to be able to validate the source. And oftentimes what happens is those people are alert to facts and ideas that other people skip right over them. We'd hear it and just go right over our head. But with a person who has the gift of teaching, their ears are open to the facts. They want to know each detail. And so oftentimes they hear and see what we don't. Then, for example, there is the great delight in studying and researching. For example, a person who has the gift of teaching, they love to study. Now, here's the issue. Sometimes the person who has the gift of teaching is just happy learning it. And here's what happens. If that person happens to be a pastor and he loves to study, and when he gets up to preach and to teach, his goal, what satisfies him, is that he's imparted knowledge. Well, something's missing. Part of the problem is, here's somebody who probably has the gift of teaching and who's just satisfied having studied, worked hard, given the truth, they're happy. And the problem is this. Listen, proclamation without transformation in people's lives, it's just passing words. There are many people who stand in classrooms who know all about the text but do not know the person, Jesus Christ. Because, listen, if your goal is simply knowledge, if what satisfies you is the fact that you just know and you have no desire to share it, there's something missing. The person with the gift of teaching who is walking in the Spirit is not only satisfied with knowing, but they want to tell it. Truth is to be presented for the purpose not of just people gaining knowledge, but that God would transform their life. Proclamation for the purpose of transformation in the life of the person who's heard it. Now, as a parent, for example, you see, just giving children, for example, information, but it's application and helping them to see. And you see, the teacher must be willing to be open and transparent and say, you know what, I failed at this point. Here's a lesson God taught me, and this is what he had to do in my life to get me to learn that. What opens people's hearts to receive the truth is not some person who is perfect and leaves the impression of being perfect, but somebody who's willing to be open and transparent and say, you know what? God had to teach me some very difficult lessons, and it was hard, and I didn't do very well, and he's run me back through that 3, 4, 5 times. People identify with that. Another point here of characteristic is simply this, and that is clarifying misunderstandings. Watch this. Let's say, for example, the gift of teaching hears some information, and they go along with the information. All of a sudden, they realize that's not true. Here's what the gift of teaching does. The gift of teaching doesn't say, well, forget it, we'll find out later. No, they go back and they say, all right, now, what is it I heard? What is it exactly what they said? And they want to trace it all the way up to the present time to see why they arrived at the wrong conclusion. Now, watch this. The person who has the gift of teaching, when they're dealing with someone else, here's what they're going to do. You come to them and you say, I'm in this mess. I don't know how I got here. I don't know what to do. The gift of teaching says, let's start at the beginning, orderly. Tell me where you think you got off course. What was happening in your life? What was your environment like when you stepped out of the will of God? Who was in your life when that happened? Why do you think that happened? And so they're going to say, well, why did you make this decision? What happened here? You know what their goal is? Their goal is to start from the beginning to retrace the wrong steps to help you understand where you got off track in order to get you back on track to be the person God wants you to be. The gift of teaching is extremely important. Now, you don't have to have that spiritual gift to practice everything I've talked about. But listen, the motivation for the gift of teaching is what's the truth? Truth. They're motivated for truth. But they must also be motivated for transformation of life. Now watch this. There are a lot of people out there who have trusted Jesus Christ as their Savior. Never been to college. Never been to a seminary. Don't have any degrees. Name's not in the paper. Not on radio. Not on television. None of that. Godly people who have great godly wisdom. Do not underestimate the power of the work of God in a person's life because they don't have this degree or that degree or the other. For example, my grandfather never went past the 6th grade and certainly never, he probably didn't even know where college was. Never went to college, never went to seminary. The 4 basic truths, 4 basic principles that have guided me all of my life, I heard from my grandfather, who was a preacher, who'd never been in a school. Don't underestimate people that you know who are godly people. And they have godly wisdom granted to them by the Holy Spirit because they have read this book and read this book. I happen to have his Bible. And all the edges are solid black. And some of them are torn. When I looked through his Bible, I may have seen 5 or 10 maybe pencil marks, but could quote it coming and going. All teachers aren't seminary students or theologians of the type. There are some people who have godly wisdom, who know the Word of God, who are very, very practical, that you and I must not overlook in life. I'd rather go to somebody who says, I seen Jesus, which is incorrect English, who's really seen him, than to someone who says, I saw him, but never did. You want godly wisdom, and godly teachers can give us godly knowledge. It is the Spirit of God who makes you wise. Now listen carefully. You have all the knowledge in the world you want, but if you don't allow the Spirit of God to apply to your heart, you can be knowledgeable without wisdom. Wisdom is the result of obedience to the Word of the living God. That's the source of wisdom. Not talking to people. The source of genuine wisdom is obedience to God. Read the book of Proverbs and you'll find that's exactly what it says. It's the result of obedience to God. So what is our responsibility? To take truth that you and I hear, to take this truth and apply it to our hearts. And as we apply the truth of the Word of God to our heart, and we watch God work in our life, what happens? We become wise. We become wise because we see how God works. We understand the ways of God. We see Him working in people's lives. We're able to relate what He's doing to the truth of God's Word, the facts of how did He work in Abraham's life, Moses' life, Joseph's life? How did He work in Daniel's life, in Paul's life, in Timothy's life, in Peter's life? How did He work in their lives? You can have all the truth that you want, but until you're able, listen, and are willing to apply the truth, see how God operates, and let Him work this in your life, you're unwise. And you and I can look around us and see in the American society, most American heroes are total disasters. Because you know what makes them heroes? The magazines and the television and the media. You know who the wise people are? People who are in the Word of God and people who know that they're absolutely, totally dependent upon God. People who walk in the ways of God. Because you see, when it's all over, your popularity, your prosperity, your human knowledge, your recognition, your prestige, your prominence, all of your wealth, none of that will make you wise, because look around to see people who've got all of that and what a total disaster they are in life. You know why? Because they've got everything but the truth. And they've applied all the world's principles. And they got to the top or somewhere close to it. And oftentimes they get to whatever the world calls a top, and you know what happens? They topple over. But the simple reason, you cannot violate the truths of the Word of the living God. You cannot. Now, let me just simply close with this. I was out west photographing, and I went down into this canyon with my friends, and it's about 25-minute, pretty straight down with switchbacks. Took us about 45 minutes to get out, really giving it our best to get out. So we did that photographing, and all of a sudden, here comes two gentlemen. Never saw them before. And he asked me if I were not standing. I told him yes. And so he begins this conversation. Starts talking about God and about the Bible. And so I'm listening. About 3 minutes into that, I thought, well, now, what's this all about? And then he began to tell me what he believed. I didn't ask him. He was just telling me what he believed. And so we got in this discussion. And what he was trying to do is to convince me that I was wrong and he was right. And so I listened to him for a while. And so finally it all came to the surface. I said, well, tell me about the God you believe in. Well, you should have heard it. It is a God that he created in his own mind. And I listened to him, and I realized, here's a man who is so frustrated. He, listen, he knew things I didn't know. He could tell me things archaeologically that I didn't know and didn't think that was really necessarily all that important. He could tell me all these facts and figures. And I thought to myself, what a shame. Here's a man who has all this knowledge. And he and his friend walked down in that canyon. He didn't even have a camera. He walked down in that canyon.

0: man-made God that you're serving. And the truth is, you're going to end up one of these days in the greatest disappointment of your life when you recognize that all of this talk is your attempt to escape the God whom you walked away from. Knowledge is not the issue. It is a personal, intimate relationship with Jesus Christ. And then the Holy Spirit will help you to understand the truth of God's Word. And you'll understand the ways of God and how He operates, how He works. There won't be a place for pride and arrogance, but humility, submission, and surrender to the will of Almighty God. That attitude make you a great teacher. That attitude make you a great Christian. That attitude make you a great witness. That attitude God will use to help you to have an impact on other people, because you're presenting the truth lived out in your life. And that's where contentment, joy, and peace comes from.
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1: 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Parents need to lead and teach their kids. Parents also need to listen attentively. Here's a moment with Charles Stanley.
0: And this is where parents must be willing to be open with their children. And not just teach, but you ought to do this, you ought to do that, you ought to do the other. And I remember one time we took a survey in our college department at First Baptist. Years ago, I'll never forget it. And that one of the questions was, what is the biggest problem you have with your parents? Especially this was about fathers. 95% of the college kids, and we had somewhere around a couple of hundred at that time, 95% of them said, my dad's never wrong. You know what it said? He does all the talking. You have to learn to be a good listener. And here's what happens. When a child does not feel like that their parents genuinely listen to them, you're not listening. And the parents thinking about this, thinking about that, doing this, doing that. And he wants to change the conversation to the job. And the mother talks about her vocation and what she's done. And the kids just say, okay, might as well give up. Listen very carefully. If you do not learn to listen to your children,

0: when they're very young and when they become teenagers. You're too busy thinking about what you want to talk about, and you're not willing to listen to them. There will come a day when you want to listen to them and they don't want to talk to you. Very important you and I learn to listen.
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4: In October of 1999, scientists announced the discovery of a new fossil at the National Geographic Society in Washington. Scientists from the Dinosaur Museum in Blanding, Utah, and at the Institute of Vertebrate Paleontology and Paleoanthropology in Beijing, China, announced the discovery of a so-called missing link. The feathered fossil was clearly a bird, but it had the tail of a small dinosaur. They named it Archaeoraptor. The fossil from China was not excavated by scientists, and those scientists were not sure of its history. But it did show the specialized shoulders and chest typical of birds. But it also had a long tail identical to some small dinosaurs. After the announcement, scientists proceeded to study the fossil in detail. They found that a few bones that would have been connected to the tail to the bird were missing. After more study, they concluded that they had been fooled. Someone seems to have taken the fossilized tail of a dromaeosaurid and made it look as if it had been part of the fossil bird. The scientists involved have admitted that they made a mistake by not examining the fossil before they announced the discovery of a missing link. Like so many other missing links before, any links between birds and dinosaurs remain missing. Every uncontested missing link that was ever discovered has suffered the same fate as Archaeoraptor. That these discoveries are announced before they are studied illustrates that evolution is nothing more than a faith. It is a deceitful faith, and the truth will only be found in the Bible.
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5: Don't minimize the ministry of providing meals or a home for others. To do that is an expression of the hospitable heart of God.
4: This is Revive Our Hearts with Nancy DeMoss Walgamuth, author of Revive My Heart. For Monday, September 21st, I'm Dana Gresh. Ever feel like your life is a roller coaster, a series of soaring highs and plummeting lows? Today, we'll look at the biblical story of a woman who could relate. She knew deep sorrow and great joy. And through the ups and downs of her story, she experienced the power and presence of God. Nancy taught a classic series called A Breath of New Life. Here's Nancy to kick us off.
5: Let me invite you to turn in your Bibles today to 2 Kings chapter 4. 2 Kings, that comes after 1 Kings there in your Old Testament. And as you're turning there, let me just set the stage for where we're going in this new series. This part of Israel's history is a dark time. It's in the latter part of the reign and rule of the kings of Israel, the era of the kings. And the king at this point is a man named Jehoram, who is the son of wicked King Ahab. You may be more familiar with that name. This is a season of terrible apostasy in the land of Israel, backsliding, idol worship, pagan practices. The nation ultimately is going to be sent into captivity. God is going to judge them. He's going to discipline them, chasten them for their wickedness. But it's just a wild, wicked era in the life of Israel. And throughout this season, God, in his mercy, sends prophets to warn the people that they're falling away from him, and to plead with them to return to him, and to tell them if they don't return that there are going to be consequences for their choices. So these prophets are pleading with people to repent. And among those prophets are two men, Elijah, and then his successor, Elisha. It's easy to get those two confused. And sometimes I have to go back and say, now, was that Elijah or was that Elisha? Because actually there were many similarities between their ministries. And among those prophets are two men, Elijah, and then his successor, Elisha. But as we come to 2 Kings chapter 4, we're in the era of Elisha, the second of those two prophets. Well, when we come to 2 Kings chapter 4, we see two women who welcomed the prophet of God, Elisha in this case. Women who listened to God, who responded to the word of God. Women who were a rare exception in their day. Now, both of these women were God-fearing women. They were women who knew God, they loved God, they walked with God. But in many respects, these two women were very different. The first woman, who we're not going to focus on today, but I just give you a little glimpse of her here, in the first seven verses of 2 Kings chapter 4, you read about the first woman who was a widow. The second woman, who we read about beginning in verse 8 and following, and that's the one we're going to focus on, she was a married woman, a wife. The first woman was poverty-stricken. She was on the verge of bankruptcy. She had no human means of providing for herself. The second woman, by contrast, was a wealthy woman. She and her husband had the means to provide for themselves and to help minister to others. The first woman had two children, whereas the second woman had no children. She was barren, and we'll see that's a part of her story. In the case of the first woman, her children were about to be taken away from her to pay off her debts because she had no money, this widow, and God supernaturally intervened to spare her life and her children's lives. In the case of the second woman, God supernaturally intervened to give her a child, a son. And then, as we're going to see, that son died, but God miraculously intervened to give that child back to her. So both of these women experienced God's miraculous intervention in their lives. In the case of the first woman, God used Elisha to feed the widow by means of a miracle. God used the second woman to feed Elisha by means not of a miracle, but simply of the ministry of hospitality. So as we focus on this second woman, beginning in 2 Kings chapter 4, we're going to see that she illustrates several qualities of what it means to be a true woman of God. And as I've been studying this woman's life and digging a little deeper into her story, I've been familiar with this story for many, many years. But as I've spent time meditating on her account in 2 Kings chapter 4 and then in chapter 8, I've just said, this is the kind of woman that I want to be. I want to have the heart qualities and characteristics of this woman. And as we go through this study, I hope that you'll be drawn to those qualities and say, Lord, that's the kind of woman I want to be as well. Let's begin reading in 2 Kings chapter 4, verse 8. One day Elisha went on to Shunem, where a wealthy woman lived, who urged him to eat some food. So whenever he passed that way, he would turn in there to eat food. Now we're going to just walk through this passage verse by verse and comment on it as we do. The town was Shunem. Shunem is a village in the tribe of Issachar, which is in the northern part of the nation of Israel. It's a few miles north of a city called Jezreel, which figures prominently in Scripture. And it's on a main trade road from Samaria to Carmel, which was a route that Elisha frequently traveled. And so this town was en route, and he would stop in there, and this woman opened her home and her heart to him, and he would pause there and visit. We don't know her name. We just think of her, call her the Shunammite woman. She's actually referred to as the Shunammite in this passage. And so the Shunammite woman is the woman from Shunem. That's how she came to get that designation. Now we see here that she was a wealthy woman. If you're using the ESV, that's the word used there. Other translations translate this word differently. Your translation may say she was a notable woman, or a great woman, or a prominent woman. I think the NIV says she was a well-to-do woman. This is a word that can mean wealthy, as in material wealth, or it can mean influential. She was a great woman, a prominent woman, a wealthy woman, maybe both. But here's something else we see about this woman as we go through this passage, and that is that she was also great or rich in faith. A woman who was rich in faith. And that's interesting to me because being rich in faith, unfortunately, does not often go hand in hand with being materially wealthy. There are some who are materially wealthy and also are wealthy toward God, are spiritually wealthy, but not many. And most, if not all of us in this room today, are, by world standards, materially wealthy. But the question we want to ask as we go through this passage is, are we spiritually wealthy? Are we rich toward God? This is a woman who was all of that. And we see here that she opens her home and she extends hospitality to Elisha. Now, there's no indication that she initially knew who he was. Maybe she did, but it doesn't indicate that she did. She just opened her home to this traveler, only to discover that he was a man of God. And as a result of her hospitality, a warm friendship developed between this woman and her husband and Elisha the prophet. I think at the outset, she had no way of knowing that this man that she and her husband were blessing would end up being a means of great blessing and grace to her and her husband. we don't see that this woman gave to get, but as she gave, she did get. Her giving was greatly rewarded, not only in the short term, but also in the long term. Here's a woman who was generous with what she had. She used her resources to support the work of God. She shared food with Elisha. She opened her home for meals. But we can just imagine as time went on and they got to know this prophet, this man of God, that she thought, I'd like to do something more for him. What more could we do for him other than just providing an occasional meal for him as he's on his way traveling? So that she and her husband decided, as we'll see in the next verse, to build a guest room. They added onto their house to be able to minister to the prophet. Verse 9, she said to her husband, behold now, I know that this is a holy man of God who is continually passing our way. Let us make a small room on the roof with walls and put there for him a bed, a table, a chair, and a lamp, so that whenever he comes to us, he can go in there. So she actually does a renovation project. They add onto their home to make a private space, a private room for the prophet. And you, those of you who've ever done renovations or added onto your home, you know that this required some adjustments to have this man not only stopping by for dinner, but also staying in their home and to make room for him and his servant Gehazi, as we will see, in their home. She was willing to be flexible to make adjustments so that Elisha and his servant could stay in their home. And as I think about this passage, I think about how often here in the affluent West, we add on to our homes, we buy larger homes, we buy second homes, not to minister to others, but for ourselves, for our own pleasure. I wonder if we took a poll today just in this room, how many extra unused bedrooms we have in our houses between us. Now, some of you have a lot more people in your house than you have bedrooms, but some of us have spare rooms. And maybe your children have gotten older or moved out, you're empty nester now, and you've got a house that you designed for lots of kids, but now there's room in that house. Or you think of how many people are just adding on so they can have more space. Why? For self, for pleasure, for enjoyment. Well, here's a woman who says, I want to add on to my house, but I want to do it for me. I want to do it for somebody else. I want to do it to be a blessing, to minister to this prophet of God. Don't minimize the ministry of providing meals or a home for others. Starting with your own family and then other guests who come into your home and servants of the Lord. To do that is an expression of the hospitable heart of God. Our benevolent God, our generous God who cares about our needs. So when we open our homes for meals to host others in our home overnight, we become a reflection of God, a reflection of who he is and a powerful witness in a culture that has very little concept of what God is like. It's a great means of witness to extend hospitality. So she says to her husband, I know that this is a holy man of God. Let's do something to serve him. You know, there must have been something about Elisha's life that demanded a supernatural explanation. And it makes me wonder if people sense something different about my life, about yours. Do people who just have a casual acquaintance with you, do they know quickly that you are a woman who knows God, a woman who loves the Lord, a woman who fears him? Are they drawn to that in your life as this woman was in Elisha? We see in this woman a heart of kindness, a heart of compassion, a heart of generosity. We see a woman who was other-centered versus self-centered, a woman who is sensitive. She's alert, attentive to the needs of others. A woman who takes initiative to minister to the practical needs of the prophet. She provides food. She provides shelter. She provides for him a private place where he can retreat. He can rest. He can study. He can pray. And she and her husband provide fellowship, a family, relationship for this prophet who would travel by himself and was in this itinerant ministry. And notice that she and her husband were in this together. This wasn't just something she had a heart for, but she did this with her husband's engagement and knowledge and approval. She's a woman who was attentive to detail. She thinks through, what are we going to put in this room? But realize that this didn't have to be extravagant provision. She didn't build the Taj Mahal for the prophet, just a place that was suited for his ministry and to meet his needs. And she did it not just to minister to him once, but this became a pattern. Whenever he went through that area, he would go and stay in the home of this woman and her husband. She provided relationship for him, a home away from home, if you will, for this itinerant servant of the Lord, along with his servant Gehazi. And it reminds me of some sisters in the New Testament, Mary and Martha, who opened their home to Christ and to his disciples. They fed him, they housed him, they offered relationship to Jesus as he was traveling and doing his earthly ministry. Listen, hospitality is a great way to minister to the Lord, to minister to servants of the Lord, to minister to your family, to minister to traveling people. We have so little opening of homes today in this era of restaurants and hotels. Rarely do we open our homes to others, but there is so much blessing to be had through the ministry of hospitality, which, by the way, you hear the word that's part of that, hospital? It's a home where you care for wounded people, a place where you minister to the needs of others, as this woman and her husband did for Elisha. Hospitality is really just opening your heart and your home, being generous with what you have, looking for ways to minister grace to others, to meet their needs. Hospitality is really saying, I've been a recipient of God's grace. He's blessed me with a place to live, with food to eat, with family, whatever God has blessed you with, and then saying, I want to be a channel of that blessing to others. So being a recipient of grace and then a giver of grace. God doesn't just give those things to us so we can enjoy them for ourselves. He gives them to us so they can flow out through us to others and be a blessing to others. So to be hospitable is to have a welcoming heart. Heart that says, come on in. I want you to be a part of my life. It's a willingness to share. It's a willingness to be inconvenienced at times. I have a family living in my home with their 4 children, ages 8 and under, including a newborn. It's a lot of fun, but it's a lot of work. There's inconvenience. There are times when you'd rather it be quiet, and there's a squalling baby, a newborn. But there's such joy to be found in extending the welcome of Christ to those who need a place to be encouraged. And you see this emphasized through the scripture. Romans 12 says to us, share with God's people who are in need. Practice hospitality. This is a command. It's a great privilege, but it's also a responsibility. 1 Peter chapter 4, verse 9, show hospitality to one another without grumbling. It's one thing to open your heart, but, you know, I can be under my breath going, oh, this is a pain in the neck. No, show hospitality to one another without grumbling. Realize what a privilege it is. In fact, in 1 Timothy 5, verse 10, we read that hospitality is a qualification for a woman of God if she is to be cared for by the church when she's a widow. That she has to have been hospitable. Listen to this verse. These are the qualifications if she's going to be cared for by the church. She has to have a reputation for good works. If she has brought up children, has shown hospitality, has washed the feet of the saints, has cared for the afflicted, and has devoted herself to every good work. What's the scripture saying here? If during your childbearing and child-rearing years, those of you who are married, if you are using your home and your heart to show hospitality, to minister to the afflicted, to wash the feet of the saints, to care for others, you are laying up for yourself a treasure. You're making an investment for later in your life when you have needs. Your needs are going to be met. Give and it will be given to you. Hebrews 13 says, do not neglect to show hospitality to strangers, for thereby some have entertained angels unawares. And that takes us back to, in the book of Genesis, the story of Abraham and Lot, how men came to their house. They showed hospitality to these men, and it turned out they were hosting angels in their home. That makes me wonder if there's ever been an angel who stayed overnight in my house. Not that I know of. But I do know this, Jesus said, when we show hospitality, we actually welcome Christ himself. Say, where do you get that? Well, Matthew chapter 25 says, I was hungry and you gave me food. I was thirsty and you gave me drink. I was a stranger and you welcomed me. Then the righteous will answer him saying, Lord, when did we see you hungry and feed you? Or thirsty and give you drink? And when did we see a stranger and welcome you? And the king will answer them, truly I say to you, as you did it to one of the least of these my brothers, you did it to me. So with that couple and their four little munchkins who are staying in my home right now, as I serve them, as I bless them, as I open my home to them, I'm rendering service to Jesus. It's a privilege to show hospitality. And it's a responsibility in particular to minister to the practical needs of those who are servants of the Lord. You see this emphasized in the scripture. Matthew chapter 10, verse 41 says, the one who receives a prophet, because he is a prophet, will receive a prophet's reward. And the one who receives a righteous person, because he is a righteous person, will receive a righteous person's reward. As we receive into our homes, into our lives, into our hearts, those who are servants of the Lord, we gain a reward along with them for their service and their ministry. Fixing that meal is no small task. Now, I say fixing meals. I can't say that I'm actually fixing meals in my home right now, but I'm managing to get food there and to get make sure that they are getting fed. I don't want to make any claims to being much of a cook. But I make sure that they get fed, that they have a place to stay, that it's a welcoming environment for them. Galatians chapter 6, one who is taught the word must share all good things with the one who teaches, ministering to the practical needs of those who minister to us. And so we are to minister to the material and practical needs of those who serve the Lord, of those who minister the word to us. They are, as 1 Timothy 5 says, worthy of double honor. And the ministry of hospitality is one way that we can honor these servants of the Lord. Now, just a word in closing here about this woman, back to the Shunammite woman. It says that she was a wealthy woman. Let me just remind us that the scripture teaches that it's not wrong to have wealth. But it also teaches that believers, followers of Christ, should have a radically different perspective on wealth than the rest of the world does. Let me read just a short passage from 1 Timothy chapter 6 that points this out. It says, as for the rich in this present age, charge them not to be haughty, nor to set their hopes on the uncertainty of riches, but on God, who richly provides us with everything to enjoy. These who are rich, they are to do good, to be rich in good works, to be generous and ready to share, thus storing up treasure for themselves as a good foundation for the future, so that they may take hold of that which is truly life. So what is that passage saying about the perspective that we should have on material wealth? First of all, we should realize that it's temporal. Don't trust in it. Put your trust and your hope in God. And don't live for this present age. But instead, live for eternity. Don't lay up treasures here on earth for yourself, but instead lay up treasures in heaven. We're not to be proud of what we have, but to be humble-hearted. We're not to use our material wealth for selfish gain or for our personal pleasure, but for kingdom purposes. We're not to hoard, but we're to be generous, to share with others, not to accumulate just so we can have more stuff, but to bless others, not to store up treasures here and now on earth, but to store up eternal spiritual riches for eternity.
6: 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We're in 2 Kings 4 this week, exploring the biblical story of the Shunammite woman. 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
8: The tiny hummingbird has a two-step lung system that allows it to utilize almost all of the oxygen it breathes. For a bird flapping its wings at up to 80 times a second, this is certainly a helpful feature. Even though hummingbird's eyes are on the side of its head, they can fly through trees or between branches at incredible speeds, up to 30 miles per hour. How can they do that? Well, our eyes allow us to focus in on one area while leaving our peripheral vision somewhat blurry. Not so for hummingbirds. They can focus straight ahead and side to side simultaneously. The book of Genesis informs us that birds were created in the beginning. Even so, there are those who would tell us that by way of evolution, over billions of years, this just happened by chance. That takes a lot of faith. I'm David Reeves. Truly, the heavens declare the glory of God.
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3: The person that does not accept Jesus Christ in this life, according to the Bible, will be separated from God forever and ever in hell. 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
4: Welcome to In Grace with Jim Scudder, the senior pastor of Quentin Road Baptist Church in suburban Chicago. He is the author of Raindrops in the Desert, co-author of The Spiritual War Against Israel, and co-author of Evangelism Made Simple.
5: Hi, this is Jim Scudder. Thank you so much for joining us again here on In Grace. We have a new week here on this Monday, September 21st, and we will be once again talking about Armageddon's Dawn. It's a verse-by-verse study of the book of Revelation, and my title today is Demonic Invasion from the Bottomless Pit. I tell you, when you read the book of Revelation, it is incredible. It's jarring, it's frightening, it's scary. But also you can see glory, you can see glimpses of what it's going to be like when all rebellion, all sin is finally put down and gone away. And that'll be wonderful. But until that day, we do have demonic forces at work. And what we're going to read in Revelation 9 today is the fifth angel, the fifth trumpet sounds of the second series of judgments. The first seven judgments were seal judgments. The seventh seal was opening another series of judgments, the trumpet judgments. And the fifth trumpet sounds, and it's the star falling from heaven to the earth. It's to him given the key to the bottomless pit, the abyss. And he opened the bottomless pit, and there was smoke out of the pit, and a great furnace, and the sun and the air were darkened by reason of the smoke of the pit. And we're going to talk about this demonic invasion. Why would God do this right now? And it all has to come down to the way that God has the plan for the end of the world as we know it. So we're going to get into this in just a moment. I'm glad you're with us for this study. If you want to get the prophecy chart that has all the information on this Revelation series, we have it for free. 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
3: We're going to talk about a serious subject, so I want to get the humor out of the way at the beginning, right? There was a politician, and I hesitate to give you this story because we have a fine politician in the crowd today. Senator Dan McConkie is here, a friend of mine. Good man. So this is not Senator McConkie. This is some other politician. And I don't even think of you as a politician. He's just a good Christian guy that's helping with good laws in our state. Anyways. So there was a politician that was having surgery, and when he woke up, they had him in a recovery room with the curtains drawn. And he was surprised because the surgery wasn't supposed to take that long. And he wondered why the curtains would be drawn because it shouldn't be nighttime yet. So he asked the nurse, why would the curtains be drawn? He said, is it nighttime? And she said, no. Believe it or not, there's a fire in a building next door, and we didn't want you waking up to think the surgery was unsuccessful. And we laugh and we chuckle because it's funny, but what we're going to deal with today is something that is absolutely not funny. It's something that is quite serious and quite horrible. We're studying Bible prophecy. We're studying the book of Revelation, one of the favorite topics that I get to study and deal with, because it's so interesting to know that the Bible has been accurate in predicting the future. And there's a lot of people that have tried. We had a meteorologist here. He had been with the National Weather Service for 30 years. And he's the only one I've ever heard, the only weatherman that I've ever heard, that admitted that they got it wrong a lot. I said, isn't that refreshing? He wasn't a TV weatherman. He was the real thing. He knew everything about the weather, but predicting the future is impossible unless you are outside of time. And then you know what the future would be. And you say, does that mean God causes the future? Sometimes it does, but he also has allowed us to have a free will and make decisions, and they're legitimate decisions. You legitimately can decide. We're not puppets. We're not robots. And that's what is unique about the way God created us, to have that free will. But because of our rejection of him in the Garden of Eden, something had to be done about that rebellion and about that sin. And we're going to talk about that today. Before we get into the text in Revelation 9, as we are studying the fifth trumpet judgment, let's go to the prophecy chart. And what I'd like to do is just give you a real quick review of our study so far. We started in Revelation, and the first chapter dealt with Jesus and who he was, and the reason that this is the revelation of Jesus. This is Jesus culminated in his power and his glory. He came the first time as a baby to die for our sins. He comes the second time as the King of Kings and Lord of Lords. So that's why it's called the revelation. And revealing Jesus in his glory in the future, we're also going to get glimpses into what the Bible says is going to happen. And some of this stuff sounds so unbelievable. Sometimes we can't believe the Bible because it seems out there on a couple things like what we're going to study today. But you have no trouble watching the craziest things from Hollywood. You have no trouble with that. And that's way out there. But this is pretty challenging stuff that we're going to deal with today. The second two chapters of Revelation, we talked about the church, the different churches that were actual literal churches in what's called Asia Minor. Today we would call it Turkey. It's in the country of Turkey. And those were churches that Jesus was speaking to, believers that needed to address some issues. And we also looked at how those different churches do seem to line up with ages of church history. I'm not dogmatic on that, but it does seem to line up to me on that as well. But our church could have any of those qualities or any of those problems of those seven churches. So we need to study those and make sure that we are everything that God wants us to be, Jesus, the chief shepherd. I'm the under shepherd of this local assembly, but Jesus is the shepherd. So we've talked about Jesus and the churches, and all of a sudden we find the Bible speaks no longer of the churches. And so we believe that to be the rapture when the church is removed and we enter into a 7-year tribulation period that is started with a 7-year peace treaty between this man, the Antichrist, and Israel. It's a false treaty because the first judgments of God, called the seal judgments, the first four are the four horsemen of the apocalypse. And each of the horses represents a different wave of events that are happening on the earth. And then the other seal judgments, the final seventh seal opens up what we call the trumpet judgments. But that's what we're concentrating on today, is this tribulation period and the trumpet judgments. So that's what we're in right now. We're actually going to discuss today the fifth of those trumpet judgments. And what we've got, if you'll remember from last time, the seven angels in the last chapter begin to blow seven trumpets one at a time, each of those revealing one of these plagues that are reminiscent of the plagues hitting Egypt, but these are far worse. These aren't just for that part of the world in Egypt. These are for the whole world. And each of these judgments are coming down in succession after the angel blows the trumpet. So we have the sea, a third of the sea turning to blood, many of the trees and grass burning up. We have the fresh water turning poisonous, and the sun and moon has been darkened. So now we're coming to the fifth of the trumpet judgments. And this one is really hideous because what we're going to see today is this bottomless pit opening, smoke ascending out of it, a creature, which I'm going to tell you who I believe this creature is with the keys of the bottomless pit, will be revealed, cast down from heaven to earth, and then these hideous creatures coming out of the bottomless pit to hurt, to cause great pain to the men on the earth, the people on the earth that have rejected God. So all of this is pretty scary sounding, and we'll refer back to this in a minute. But let's first read Revelation 9 and verse 1. It says, "And the fifth angel sounded, and I saw a star fall from heaven unto the earth." Now, just keep that in the back of your mind. We're going to come back to this. We've, in Revelation 8, saw these, the Bible said stars falling to the earth. We believe those to be like a meteor. But this is different because you're going to notice that to him, it says, so we have a personal pronoun associated with the star, is given a key. So it seems like this is not a meteor. This is actually a person that is coming out of heaven to earth. "I saw a star fall from heaven unto the earth, and to him was given the key of the bottomless pit." Abyssos is the Greek word for bottomless. "And he opened the bottomless pit, and there arose a smoke out of the pit, and the smoke of a great furnace, and the sun and the air were darkened by reason of the smoke of the pit." Now, this is horrible sounding, isn't it? We're well into the seven-year tribulation period. We don't know exactly where we're at, but my guess is we're not halfway yet, but we're somewhere maybe about a third through or so. And these judgments are getting worse and worse. The other judgments were bad of the trumpets, but now this one is really bizarre and frightening. But these verses may give us a clue to where hell is located. There was a young man that was saved during an evangelistic service. He was from a small town. He got really excited about being saved from hell to heaven. And so he started to tell everyone he could about the gospel. And he was passing out tracts one day, and he came across some former friends. Now, he had lived a wicked life, and his friends were still living a wicked life. And they started to mock him for his testimony and his witnessing for Jesus. And they said to him, "Where do you think hell is?" And he replied to them, "Hell is at the end of a Christless life." Well, that's a good way of putting it, isn't it? The person that does not accept Jesus Christ in this life, according to the Bible, will be separated from God forever and ever in hell. Now, you're not going to see on TV any preachers preaching this. But I don't care about that. We are on national television, but I don't care about offending people if I'm telling them the truth. And if there's a future that is horrible that is awaiting them, I better talk about it, especially if there's hope and a way to avoid such a place. Hell is to the human mind, cruel.
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3: So what does Jesus say about hell? And by the way, I'm grateful for Dayspring Bible College students, and here there's many that would not have that opinion, that it's poor taste to tell someone lost that there is a hell. What does Jesus say about it? You know what's really interesting? Jesus talked more about hell than heaven. Very few people reject the idea of heaven. Heaven as literal and eternal. Then if we believe heaven is literal and eternal, why do we reject the same about hell? Isn't that interesting? I think that's because we don't like it. But Jesus said in Matthew 25:41, "Then shall he say unto them on the left hand, Depart from me, ye cursed, into everlasting fire, prepared for the devil and his angels." And we'll skip down to verse 46 of Matthew 25. "And these shall go away into everlasting punishment, but the righteous into life eternal." So we have both heaven and hell here, but we learn 4 things about hell from Jesus. Number 1, in verse 41, it uses the word everlasting as well as in the verse 46. So that tells us that hell is eternal. Verse 41 uses the word fire. Verse 46 uses the word punishment. So we also know not only is hell eternal, but hell is punishment. Number 3, we find out in these verses that hell wasn't made for you. It was made for the devil and the demons, the angels that rebelled against God. A third of the angels, the Bible says, were cast out of heaven because of that rebellion. We'll talk about that in a moment. So there has to be a hell. And I don't think many people would object to Hitler going to hell or the person that raped your daughter going to hell. We wouldn't object to that. So there has to be a hell. The hell wasn't made for us, but for the devil. But that is the destination of anyone who rejects the free pardon of eternal life. We'll talk more about the reason there has to be a hell in a minute. We also find out in these verses that hell is separation. And hell is hell because of darkness and isolation and fire. If people say, well, I'm just going to party it up with my buddies, there's a lot of jokes about hell, right? But it's not a laughing matter at all. If it is dark and you say, how could it be fire and dark? Well, there's an intense heat that burns without an actual flame. Certainly, there is such a thing. But the Bible tells us it's separation. And perhaps this is the worst part of hell, because we are cut off from a God who loves us and cares about us and created us. To me, that is the worst part of hell. But hell is hell.

He has to. Spurgeon continues, even a drop of it consumes, but to have it poured upon us is inconceivably dreadful. And we are talking about a dreadful place, this bottomless pit. Hell is real. Hell is dreadful. Hell should be avoided at all costs. And Mark, the Bible actually, Jesus says in chapter 9, in verse 43 and 44, that if your hand offend thee, cut it off, for it is better for thee to enter into a life maimed than to have two hands to go into hell, into the fire that never shall be quenched, where their worm dieth not and the fire is not quenched. Sounds literal. Sounds like fire. Sounds eternal. He's not talking about literally maiming yourself. He's trying to contrast the severity of it. And again, Jesus talked about a real place. There was in 1997 in China, a coal fire that had been burning for 400 years, a coal field fire. It had been ignited in 1516, and there had been consumed about 127 million tons of coal in those 400 years. Can you imagine a fire burning for 400 years and they finally put it out? 400 years is a long time, but it is a blip. It's not even a footnote when you look at eternity. How long is eternal? And when we read about this bottomless pit, we read about this abysso, which is from our text on the earth. Now, in 2 Peter 2, verse 4, we're given a hint about this place. I believe that this is a temporary hell, which we're going to learn more in Luke 16. But first look at 2 Peter 2, 4. For if God spared not the angels that sinned. Okay, so now we have the third of the angels that sinned. We'll read about that in a minute. Were cast out of hell, and God spared them not, but cast them down to hell and delivered them into chains of darkness to be reserved into judgment. So we have a temporary place that the third of the angels, at least there are angels right now in the bottomless pit reserved for judgment. What is that judgment? Well, that's the eternal lake of fire. That's the permanent place that we call hell. But we have this temporary hell, or maybe you would call it Hades as well. Luke 8:30, it says, Jesus asked him, saying, what is thy name? He's talking to a demon. And the demon said, Legion, because many devils were entered into him. So some of the demons were, I believe, allowed, or and today are allowed to be on this earth and can possess and can influence. The Bible speaks of rulers and kings and countries that these demons are influencing. But Jesus is speaking to this legion in verse 31, and they besought him that he would not command them to go out into the deep. That's the same word as we find in Revelation 9 for bottomless pit, abyssos, which again, I believe is this temporary compartment that we would call Hades torment. And we're going to talk more about that compartment, that Hades torment, tomorrow. And we'll be in Luke chapter 16. And I don't believe this is a parable when Jesus talks about the rich man and the beggar Lazarus. So again, you'll need to tune in tomorrow to learn more about this bottomless pit and the demonic invasion that is coming from that in Revelation chapter 9. We are really excited because our sister ministry is Dayspring Bible College and Seminary, where I serve as president. We're going to be doubling in size. 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And we're looking for some more investors.

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4: Believe on the Lord Jesus Christ, but you must continue in the things that you have learned and have been assured of, knowing from whom you have learned them. 2 Timothy 3:14, New King James Version. God is willing to be your teacher, but He wants you to look into His Word, to abide by it after reading it. Put it into effect in your life. Reach out to others who don't know Him, whom to know aright is life eternal. God has a perfect plan for your life, but He's not going to force you to do anything. It becomes your will, yourself to do God's will. So the question is, are you willing? Are you willing to pray for those people who need to know Jesus personally? Are you willing to continue in the things that you have learned? Are you willing to go with the gospel? Are you willing to really fellowship with people from whom you have, are, and will be learning about God's will? And the purpose that you're here, to share the truth with people who don't know Him? I hope that's true with you, because there are people waiting for someone just like you to take the gospel to them one by one by one, and tell them one by one by one how to get to heaven. Will you? Christ through you can change the world.
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3: What makes the Bible the most unique document you will ever encounter?
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3: The Bible is not the word of man. 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
4: This is the Alternative Broadcast, featuring the timeless biblical teachings from the archives of Dr. Tony Evans. The Bible has been called a book of wisdom, a life manual, even a philosophical guide. But Dr. Evans says it's much more than that. Today, he explains why Scripture is completely unique, unlike any other book in history. Because it doesn't just contain words about God, it is the Word of God. Let's join him in Isaiah 55 as he shows how the Bible proves itself to be exactly what it claims to be.
3: The Bible is the most important book in the world. There is no book you will ever read, no writing you will ever encounter, no inscripting that you will ever see that will be able to compete with the Word of God. Scripture is unique. The Bible is unique. Now, I know for some people, it's a philosophy book where they put it alongside of other philosophical thought about the meaning of life and the like. First of all, you must understand that the Bible calls itself unique because the Bible calls itself the Word of God. That means that without ever leaving the Bible must authenticate itself as being unique since it declares itself to be so. Especially since in the Bible we read in the same chapter, chapter 55, verse 9, as the heavens are higher than the earth, so are my ways higher than your ways, and my thoughts higher than your thoughts. In fact, back up to verse 8. For my thoughts are not your thoughts, neither are your ways my ways, declares the Lord. So that if the Bible is in fact the unique word of God, its thinking should be higher than our thinking. It should be different than our thinking. Because if a man could come up with it, that means God didn't need to. Here's a verse we're going to appeal to a number of times throughout this series, but you need to know it. And that is 2 Peter chapter 1, verse 20. But know this first of all, that no prophecy of Scripture is a matter of one's own interpretation. For no prophecy was ever made by an act of human will, but men moved by the Holy Spirit spoke from God. In other words, nobody wrote anything until God told them in order for it to get into the Bible. The main reason that we know the Bible is the Word of God is because Jesus said so. In fact, Jesus says in Matthew chapter 5, verses 17 and 18, that the smallest letter of the smallest word that's recorded in the Bible will come true, just like the Bible says, because it is the Word of God. Now, what's the implication of that? To reject the Bible is to reject Jesus, since he endorsed it as the Word of God. Jesus declared over and over again that the Word of God was sourced in God, and the Bible has all the credibility of any other historical document ever written. In fact, another argument for the uniqueness of the Bible is that Scripture is unique in its unity. It is unique like no other book is unique. What do I mean? The Bible was written by 40 different authors, 40 different people, over a time span of 1,500 years. It was written from about 1450 BC to 90 AD, over 1,500 years, by 40 different men. Now, let me tell you about the background of these folks. Moses, he's a political leader. Peter, he's a fisherman. Amos, he's a herdsman. Joshua is a military general. Nehemiah is a cupbearer. Daniel is a prime minister. Luke is a medical doctor. Solomon is a king. Matthew is a tax collector. Paul is a rabbi. Moses was written from a wilderness. Jeremiah was written from a dungeon. Daniel was written on a hillside. Paul was writing in prison. Luke was writing while traveling. And John was writing while exiled on the Isle of Patmos. Now, how are you going to get 40 different men writing over 1,500 years, living all over the place, to come together across that time span and wind up with one document? The Bible is unique in its unity. It has got all this diversity and still comes up with 66 books making up one document and it not getting messed over time. Let me give you another reason why the Bible is unique. The Bible is unique in its teaching. There are a lot of books that teach there is a God, but there is no other book that teaches there is a triune God. That there is one God composed of three persons who are distinct in personality while at the very same time being one in essence. No other book teaches that. But why would another book teach it since the Bible is unique? Jesus says, I work, my Father works. I give life, my Father gives life. He says, me and my Father are one. He declares the uniqueness of God. Let me tell you another teaching of the Bible that makes it like no other book. And this is probably the biggie, Jesus Christ. There has been no character ever invented anywhere in history that can compete with the uniqueness of Jesus Christ. Who else goes around talking about being born of a virgin? I'd call that pretty unique. That's a one-of-a-kind kind of situation to declare he was born of a virgin. What other man do you know who is both God and man at the same time? One minute he's hungry, the next minute he's feeding 5,000. He's hungry because he's man, he's feeding 5,000 because he's God. One minute he's thirsty, so he needs to drink because he's man. Next minute he's walking on water because he's God. One minute has to sleep because he's tired, because he's man. The next minute, he's raising Lazarus from the biggest sleep ever, dead, and he gets up out the grave because he's God. In other words, Jesus is unique. But wouldn't you expect Jesus to be unique if the Bible is unique? Because the Bible has to self-authenticate itself as being unique, and Jesus Christ is the most unique man that ever lived. As they said in the New Testament, never a man spake like this man. Okay? Well, let me tell you how unique Jesus is. Jesus didn't just say, I'm gonna point you to God. He also said, I'm the God I'm pointing you to. That's unique. Jesus didn't say, just look over there, there's God. Guess what he said? He said, come together every Sunday and do this in remembrance of me. Taking the place of God. Not only that, but he received worship that only belongs to God. You remember Thomas? Thomas came to Jesus and he said, I don't believe. I don't believe it till I see it. If I don't see it, I don't believe it. Jesus says, here, touch my hands. Touch the hole in my side. Touch the nail prints in my hand. Thomas fell on his face and guess what he said? He said, my Lord, my God. He said, you are my God. And guess what? Jesus didn't correct him. In fact, Philip, my boy, John 14, Philip says, you know, Jesus, it's been nice. We've been running with you. We've been hanging out with you for 3 years, you know, and you all right, Jesus, but when we going to see the big daddy? We won't see big daddy, the father. And then guess what Jesus said? Have I been with you this long and you still don't understand? And then he throws it right out. He says, when you have seen me, you have seen the Father. You've just seen him in human terms. Then Jesus threw the Jews off one day. He said what he was going to do, and he's going to rise from the dead and all that. And the Jews said, look, you're just a young man. You haven't been around here long. And Jesus says, before Abraham was, I am. Now what he was supposed to say was before Abraham, I would have been bad enough. Before Abraham was, I was. But he didn't say before Abraham was, I was. He used the term God used to Moses when Moses said, who should I say sent me? God said, you tell him I am that I am sent you. Before Abraham, I am. I am the ever-present one. In fact, he says, Abraham saw my day and was glad. I think that's pretty unique. You won't find this person in any other book.
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3: It is unique about its description about man. It explains in detail where man came from. It explains in detail where the universe came from. It explains that man is a creature of the earth, but yet he breathes with the breath of God. It explains your deepest need because it explains why nothing in nature can meet your deepest need. Because before man began to live, God had to breathe into him the breath of life. And he didn't live until he got the breath of God. And you still don't live until you get the breath of God. The only thing you can do without the breath of God is exist. Oh, here's another uniqueness. The Bible is unique about the way of salvation. Guess what? Every other religion known to mankind tells you what you must do to make yourself acceptable to God. The Bible, unlike any other religious book, says men are saved not by works. They're saved by grace. Every other religion, you earn your way in. Christianity, based on the Bible, says you can't earn your way in. God had to come down and make provision for you, offering you grace. He became your substitute. You don't have to find your own way to get to God. So the Bible is unique in its teaching. Let me give you another way the Bible is unique. The Bible is unique in its impact. Or as Hebrews chapter 4, verse 12 says, the Bible is living and powerful. It's alive. Jesus said, man shall not live by bread alone, but by every word that proceeds out of the mouth of God. It's alive. God spoke, and the Bible says the worlds came into existence. He didn't go check with an architect. You know what he said? Let there be. That's some powerful words. God is the only being in the universe who doesn't need raw material to get the job done. Scripture is unique in another way. Just have two more to give you. Scripture is unique in its history. No book, and I'm telling you, no book. Somebody say no book. In human history has been preserved like the Bible. Why wouldn't it be? If God is the author, he's going to take care of his book. No book. They outlawed it, they destroyed it, and they killed people for printing it. Wycliffe Bible Translators is known for John Wycliffe, who printed the Bible so the people could get it, and they killed him. They tore down the printing presses. The Bible even records a story in Jeremiah 36. The king said, get rid of that book. And the king threw the word of God in the fire to get rid of it. Why would the king throw the word of God in the fire? The same reason Herod wanted to kill Jesus when he was born. The king didn't want to have to answer to it. So he threw it in the fire. Guess what God said? God said two things. That book is not the only thing that's going to burn. That's number one. Number two, Jeremiah, go get me some new scribes. I'm going to tell them what the king burned, and we're just going to rewrite it. Or let's come to a more contemporary day. Voltaire. You remember you studied philosophy, and that was the French philosopher, Voltaire. Voltaire was an atheist. He said there is no God, and then he jumped way out there. He says, and this Bible in 50 years will be a non-existent document. That's what Voltaire said. Voltaire died. But that's not the kicker. Let me get a kicker. They turned his house into a Bible printing press. So the very house where he said the Bible would be dead was printing Bible. God will make a fool out of you. It's like the great philosopher said, God is dead. And then he signed his name. The philosopher died. And somebody wrote, he is dead. Sign God. God promises his word would abide forever. 1 Peter 1:23, Psalm 119, verse 89, Matthew 24:35 says, heaven and earth shall pass away, but my word shall last forever. So there's no destroying Bibles here. There's no getting rid of Bibles. And no book has sold more than the Bible. But why would you expect anything different? If God is marketing his own book, you would expect it would outsell every other book by every other author. One more way that scripture is unique. It is unique. Here's a killer. This kills me. This is one of the great proofs of the Bible. It is unique in its accuracy. Now, you're supposed to get something wrong unless you're God. You can only have a perfect book if you are a perfect person. Now, watch this. You're supposed to make some mistakes. You know what? You know why the Bible authenticates itself? Prophecy. It talks about things well in advance of them happening in detail. Watch this now. Micah 5, written hundreds of years before the birth of Jesus, says that the Messiah would be born in Bethlehem. Now, Bethlehem is that big. I mean, if you're going to pick someplace, pick a big city where you got your chances, a little higher to get it right. Bethlehem is that big. Where was Jesus born? Bethlehem, prophesied hundreds of years before his birth. The Bible predicted the fall of the Babylonian Empire by the Medo-Persian Empire. The Medo-Persian Empire, Daniel says, would be defeated by the Greek Empire. The Greek Empire would be defeated by the Roman Empire. Now, all you got to do is close your Bible and go to your history book. If you go to your history book, you'll discover from secular history, not Christians, that the Babylonian Empire was destroyed by the Medo-Persian Empire, which was overcome by Alexander the Great in the Greek Empire, which was overcome by Rome. The Bible says that the Greek Empire would be divided three ways. Well, all you gotta do is go to your history books and you'll discover that when Alexander died, three generals came in and split up the kingdom of Greece into three different ways. Now watch this. The Bible says that the Roman Empire was gonna fall, and when the Roman Empire, Europe, fell, that it was going to break off into a 10-nation confederacy, and this 10-nation confederacy would come together to form a united Roman Empire. That wasn't luck or chance. God knows what's happening before it takes place. The Bible authenticates itself because of it is prophetically true. It is prophetically accurate and therefore dependable. We close with the great tragedy. Here's a great tragedy. That we trust it with our lips. We honor it with our mouths, but we don't believe it with our lives. How do we know we don't believe it? Don't we believe it? We carry it sometimes. We got it sitting up on the shelf, maybe on the coffee table. Okay? How do we know? Here's why you know you don't believe it. Because you go to every other source for your solutions. Somebody didn't hear me. You run to everything but it to fix what's wrong. It's not the first place you go, it's the last place you go. And when you go to it last, that's because you believe in it last. Because what you believe in your head always shows up in your feet. So if God's way is the last way, when all else fails, try God. We try it last in our finances. We try it last in our relationships. We try it last in our careers. We try it last in our orientations. We try it last in our communications. We try it last. And we wonder why we got to go years without stuff getting right. We go years without stuff getting right because for us, it's not unique. It's just another book that I honor because I was raised to honor it. But it has no life. It has no power. It's just talk. God just talking. He just wanted to talk one day, so he just wrote a book. It has no power at all. And as long as that's what you believe, that's what you'll see. Nothing. If you don't believe it, you won't see it. For you, it'll be a dead book. Lifeless. Empty. You'll get up and read it in the morning and say, how boring. You know why it's boring? Because God knows you're not going to do nothing with it. And so it becomes an empty document. Ah, but when you understand it is the breath of God on paper, if the breath of God on paper, then you'll discover it's alive.
4: 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Next time, he'll explain why truth isn't something we create or feel. It's something revealed. Be sure to join us.

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2: Have you ever struggled with why God allows suffering? 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But the hardest to grasp is when God allows suffering for his greater purposes. 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And even Jesus endured immense suffering as part of the Father's plan for our salvation. Yet in every hardship, God never leaves us. Just as he was with Paul and Jesus, he is with you, walking beside you through every step of your journey.
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4: 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They're the ones that come from a lack of preventive maintenance. We don't take 2 minutes to get the safety goggles, and we lose 2 weeks of work recovering from an injury. 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He wants us to foresee consequences in this life and the next. 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

0: The Israelites are moaning and groaning. They're out of water again and they're fed up. What's poor Moses going to do? Will he give up? What will God do next? Welcome to Through the Bible with our teacher, Dr. J. Vernon McGee. I'm Steve Schwetz, your host, and we're in the Old Testament book of Exodus, this time in chapter 17. It's a great study in God's Word and so relevant to our lives today. So grab a seat on the Bible bus, and while you do that, Greg Harris and I have got a letter from a fellow passenger using our app.
1: Yes, we love it when you write to us through the feedback section of the app. It's really easy. It's as easy as sending a text or an email. And here's what we heard from Marnie. She said, "When I was a preteen, my mother learned about you from a precious Christian friend as we were departing a mainstream cult."
0: Wow.
1: Wow. "She would have my younger brother and me gather with her to listen at night after completing our homework. Once I became an adult, I didn't listen as regularly and found myself easily distracted. I got married and periodically attended church with my husband. Eventually, my husband asked for a divorce. I was very hurt and remember needing to hear something comforting during the first night my husband left. I looked online and found Through the Bible and listened to that comforting Southern drawl of Dr. McGee for several hours. I got saved a month later and have been grateful for Through the Bible still being available to me and others. I'm a member of the World Prayer Team, and I often find myself convicted and encouraged when I read the testimonies of the brethren. I've been a Christian for 10 years now and enjoy this program in a way that makes me share with others who are searching for good Bible teaching and resources."
0: Mm. Marnie, thank you for that encouraging letter and sharing how the Lord saw you through that difficult time of the divorce. And I want you guys to realize that Marnie wrote this through the app, through the feedback section of our app. And if you haven't, if you listen to the program using some podcast or some other way, I'd encourage you to try downloading the app. The reason I like doing it is because, yes, you can hear the daily program just like you would on a podcast. But what you can't do on a podcast that you can do with our app is if you just scroll down a little bit from the play button, you will see Read the Bible Passage. And you can do one of two things. I like to go in and read the Bible passage and then have it read to me for the entire chapter. And it does cover oftentimes more than what Dr. McGee is covering. But you can listen to it, or you can simply follow along as he's teaching. And that's a real benefit. If you have the ability to listen to Dr. McGee teach, when he's teaching through the Bible, he's got his Bible open. So maybe you should have your Bible open too.
1: That's a good point.
0: You do get more out of it when you're actually reading the scripture along with him. So I'd encourage you, if you don't already have the app, to download that app today and give it a shot. If there's something that you want to have changed, you got some feedback for us, then use the feedback section in our app to tell us how we can get better.
1: Now, that's a really great point, Steve, and it is important that we read the scriptures or hear them before the study. Dr. McGee says that, and so does Steve Schwetz.
0: Yes.
1: Let me pray to open our study. Father, we're so grateful that you've given us your word and you've given us this great systematic teaching from Dr. McGee. I pray that everyone who listens today will have their hearts and minds transformed. In Jesus' name, amen.
0: Here's our study of Exodus 17 on Through the Bible with Dr. J. Vernon McGee.
2: We are on the wilderness march. The children of Israel have left the land of Egypt now. They're on the way to Sinai, and on the way they had seven experiences that are reminders of us that we find the corollary in Christian experience. That is, these things did happen unto them for ensamples unto us. And you and I do well to read and to heed these lessons, and they're given to us actually in a picture form so that we can't miss them at all. Now we come in this 17th chapter to the experience of the children of Israel thirsting, and then of the way that God provided water for them. I'll begin reading now at chapter 17, verse 1. "And all the congregation of the children of Israel journeyed from the wilderness of Zin after their journeys, according to the commandment of the Lord, and pitched in Rephidim, and there was no water for the people to drink. Wherefore the people did chide with Moses and said, 'Give us water that we may drink.' And Moses said unto them, 'Why chide ye with me? Wherefore do ye tempt the Lord? And the people thirsted there for water, and the people murmured against Moses and said, Wherefore is this that thou hast brought us up out of Egypt to kill us and our children and our cattle with thirst? You see, the children of Israel were complaining everlastingly. They start murmuring again. God graciously meets their needs, and then something else comes up, and they begin to cry out, complain, find fault. And Moses is getting a little impatient, I think, with him. I'm reading now verse 4. And Moses cried unto the Lord, saying, What shall I do unto this people? They be almost ready to stone me. And Moses was, I think, willing at this time to turn his job over to somebody else. And he was pretty much put out with him, complaining and whining and finding fault. Today there are many churches just in this same spiritual condition, and they generally think they're in an excellent condition. Now will you notice God's provision now for them? And the Lord said unto Moses, Go on before the people, and take with thee of the elders of Israel, and thy rod, wherewith thou smotest the river, take it in thine hand and go. Remember now that rod at the very beginning was to be a badge and seal of the authority and power of Moses. Now notice, Behold, I will stand before thee there upon the rock in Horeb, and thou shalt smite the rock, and there shall come water out of it, that the people may drink. And Moses did so in the sight of the elders of Israel. And he called the name of the place Massah, or Meribah, because of the chiding of the children of Israel, and because they tempted the Lord, saying, Is the Lord among us or not? Now this is the first experience here of the rock and the water that came from the rock. And I think that probably here at the very beginning we need to ascertain what we're talking about. What does the rock represent? And we're not left here to guesswork or our own speculation or our own wisdom, but we are now not only dependent upon the Spirit of God, but He steps in and gives us the answer. Now, you'll recall that we turned before to the 1 Corinthians, the 10th chapter, and that there we saw the children of Israel crossing the Red Sea. And after that experience, we're told, verse 4, and did all drink, and by the way, it says, and did all eat the same spiritual meat. That's verse 3. That's manna. Now, that manna was Christ, as we've seen. And John makes that clear. But notice verse 4, And did all drink the same spiritual drink, for they drank of that spiritual rock that followed them, and that rock was Christ. Now remember, all these things happened unto them for examples unto us. Now the bread they ate, manna, is a picture of Christ. He's the bread of life. But he's also the water of life. And this rock, I think, is a beautiful picture of Christ. And it reveals here, in contrast to the unbelief of the people, you see, they doubted God here. And the rock is a good, solid foundation. But they were building on a butter foundation. They doubted God. They were leaning on cobwebs and broken reeds. And that small cloud of doubt was hiding the face of God from them. Now, that rock's a beautiful picture of Christ. You remember the psalmist said, Lead me to the rock that is higher than I. That's Christ. And again, the psalmist said in Psalm 78:35, And they remembered that God was their rock. And then the Lord Jesus said, Upon this rock I will build my church. And that rock is Christ. And Peter says, The stone the builders rejected, the same has become the headstone of the corner. And no other foundation, Paul says, can any man lay than that which is laid, which is Jesus Christ. Now, the Lord Jesus, as the hymn has it, is a rock in a weary land. And though this is a marvelous picture of him as the foundation, the one we rest upon, the church is built on him, but it's the last place to go to drink, to get a drink of water. And I don't mean to be facetious, but you couldn't even get hard water from granite, from a rock. It's like getting blood from a turnip or orange juice from a doorknob. But look upon that rock, and you can admire its sterling quality, its durability, and the great lessons from it. Christ is the rock. You can test it, analyze it, but you can't drink it. Jesus is a rock. But listen, friends, his beautiful life and all of his durability will not save you. His teaching will not redeem your soul. His life and teachings are like polished marble engraved, and you can apply them to your life with carborundum or optician's rouge. But, my friend, it won't really save you. It may polish you a little. And he spoke of the fact that you could dash your foot against a stone, that he was that kind of rock, but that you can fall on that stone for salvation. Now, there's no human effort to get water from the rock. The rock was smitten. That riven rock brought forth life-giving waters. Jesus was crucified, and nothing short of that would save us, not his life, but his death. And he came, and then he left, and he said, I'm not going to leave you orphans. I'm coming to you. And he says, if I go, I'll send the Holy Spirit to you. And that flood was released on the day of Pentecost. But this didn't end Israel's experience with the rock. When we get over to the book of Numbers, we're going to find out they came back again and began to complain about no water. And Moses, at that time, you remember, smote the rock twice. There are those that say he should just have smitten it once. No, that's not it. If you turn over to the 20th chapter of the book of Numbers, read it, verse 8, it says, speak to the rock. The rock had already been smitten. And after Christ was crucified 1,900 years ago, it's not necessary for him to be crucified. When he said it's finished, as he hung on the cross, it was finished. And God is satisfied with what Jesus did for you. And the question is, are you satisfied? He died to save us. And that is all that God is asking. Well, there comes from that rock spiritual blessings today, and the fullness of blessings, and the waters are gushing forth to parched lips. He's blessed us with all spiritual blessings in the heavenlies. The rock is smitten once, and there's flowing an abundance of water. The fountain is brim full. A stream is bank full. The world is not able to contain it. But in spite of that, there are many men's souls that today are shriveled up and their tongues are parched. Millions are dying for want of spiritual drink. The channel is blocked. It's log jammed by doubts. It's corroded by sin. It's insulated by indifference. And it's damned by those today who profess to know him but do not know him. I'm disturbed today. I'm disturbed today as I look about me. But friends, I ask you the question, personally in particular, have you been to that smitten rock and have you had a drink there? Have you taken the living waters? He says that if you drink of that water, you'll never thirst again. This is the picture that's given to us here. Now we come to another incident here in the 17th chapter, and it's another experience on this wilderness march that these people are taking, and it is their experience with Amalek, the Amalekites. And the Amalekites represent the flesh. And you're going to find where the victory was won. Now, will you notice, verse 8, then came Amalek and fought with Israel in Rephidim. And Moses said unto Joshua, choose us out men and go out and fight with Amalek. Tomorrow I will stand on the top of the hill with the rod of God in mine hand. So Joshua did as Moses had said to him, and fought with Amalek. And Moses, Aaron, and Hur went up to the top of the hill. Now perhaps we should stop there at verse 10 for just a moment to notice several things that are quite unusual here. First of all, why we find that this man Amalek is a grandson of Esau, and that's the flesh, you'll recall. We saw that Esau represents that. And the Amalekites became an enemy that never ceased to be an enemy of the children of Israel. And you find here that you can't overcome the flesh just by your own effort. And it's quite interesting to note that here, for the first time, the children of Israel engage in a warfare. And that's the picture of the flesh warreth against the spirit, and the spirit warreth against the flesh, and these are contrary. Remember, that's what Paul wrote, and that is the picture here. That is a conflict that goes on, and Israel now for the first time is engaged in a conflict. But there went to the top of the mountain Moses and Aaron and Hur. Verse 11, it came to pass when Moses held up his hand that Israel prevailed. When he let down his hand, Amalek prevailed. But Moses' hands were heavy. They took a stone, put it under him, and he sat thereon. And Aaron and Hur stayed up his hands, the one on the one side and the other on the other side. And his hands were steady until the going down of the sun. Now, you'll note here that the battle actually was fought up on top of the mountain. It was fought by prayer. It was fought by and won by Moses. It was not won by the fighting of these people. They were not adept at warfare yet. They were not experienced soldiers, and they didn't do very well. The very minute that Moses' hands came down and he wasn't able to hold them up, why, the children of Israel began to lose, and they would have lost. And the important thing is that the Holy Spirit is the only one that can give us a victory over the flesh. The victory is only as the believer walks in the Spirit. When you and I act independently, why, Amalek or the flesh gains an easy victory. And we are apt, of course, to spare the flesh. Notice, though, what God has to say here, and it's a remarkable thing that he has to say. And when Moses' hands were held up, they won. You and I will never be able to overcome the flesh. It's only the Spirit of God that can do that. Now, verse 13, and Joshua discomfited Amalek and his people with the edge of the sword. And the Lord said unto Moses, write this for a memorial in a book, and rehearse it in the ears of Joshua. And I think we ought to stop there to have our attention called to this man Joshua for the first time, because this is the man who's going to succeed Moses. And you can see already that he's being prepared for

dead are to be raised incorruptible, and the living are to be changed. They're to be transformed. They're to have the same thing happen to them that happened to the Lord, the Mount of Transfiguration. And if that didn't take place and the church was taken to heaven like it is right now, it wouldn't be heaven, friends. It'd be just like it is where you are and where I am, because you and I'd wreck the place with this old nature we got. God's going to get rid of it. God has made the statement here, I'll utterly put out the remembrance of Amalek from under heaven. And I say today, thank God, he's going to get rid of this old nature of Vernon McGee. I've been dragging it around like a corpse for years, and I'd like to get rid of it. But I find out that that old nature, I don't get rid of it, and it reasserts itself again and again. Now we are told here in verse 15 of chapter 17 of Exodus, and Moses built an altar, called the name of it Jehovah Nissi, for he said, because the Lord hath sworn that the Lord will have war with Amalek from generation to generation. Now there are three things that are here that are very important. The first thing that God mentioned is this, that he's going to ultimately get rid of Amalek. I'll utterly put out the remembrance of Amalek. God's going to get rid of the old nature. And then the second thing is this, that the Lord will never compromise with this old nature that I've got and that you've got. Never will he. He'll have war with Amalek from generation to generation. You're not going to reach the place, friends, that you're going to get rid of the old nature in this life. God will have war from generation to generation. And the important thing is, therefore, the second thing is, God will never compromise with it. And that means that there will be the third thing. This constant conflict will go on as long as you and I are in this body and in this life. The spirit warreth against the flesh, and the flesh against the spirit, and these are contrary. This is the thing that you and I need to recognize today. And here was this battle with Amalek, and it represents the flesh. Now when we come to chapter 18, we come to a rather unusual experience, and it's the last experience, by the way. We have here Moses turning to worldly wisdom rather than to revelation. God has been leading him by revelation directly, and now Moses is turning, and he's going to listen to his father-in-law. His father-in-law is going to come visit him, and Moses is going to listen to him, which of course he should not. And I think we'll just get our foot in the door here. It says, when Jethro, the priest of Midian, Moses' father-in-law, heard of all that God had done for Moses and for Israel, his people, and that the Lord had brought Israel out of Egypt, then Jethro, Moses' father-in-law, took Zipporah, Moses' wife, after he'd sent her back, and her two sons, of which the name of the one was Gershom. For he said, I have been an alien in a strange land. Now, this is all quite interesting here and rather important, too. To begin with, Moses has come into the land of Midian now with the children of Israel. They're going by Mount Sinai, and now the father-in-law of Moses brings his wife to him. Now, apparently, when they went down to Egypt, and we saw that experience where she called him a bloody husband, that apparently he sent her back either then or shortly after that. And she was apparently not down there for the exodus that took place out of the land of Egypt. And now that they're out of the land, and she'd been sent back to her father, why, Jethro, the father-in-law, brings her to Moses. And while he's there, why, Jethro has a nice little visit with Moses. And by the way, I must call your attention to this again, because there'll be some people listening today that were not listening before. The name of Moses' wife was Zipporah, and it means sparrow or
It means

0: birdie, a young bird. In other words, this is the first instance of a wife named Lady Bird. And that's exactly what Moses' wife's name was, Lady Bird. Well, now we're going to have to wait till next time to see this family gathering, this reunion of Moses and his wife, and also the father-in-law is there at this time. Until next time, may God richly bless you, my beloved.
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2: The word hope doesn't mean perhaps, nor does it even mean wish. 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For example, the second coming of Jesus is called the blessed what? The blessed hope. Is that the blessed maybe? No. It is rock, rib, assurance. Now, faith, therefore, is the confidence that what God has said is true and God will perform it. There is no legitimate faith without hope. And there is no legitimate hope without faith. These cannot be separated. Faith is the substance of things hoped for.
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2: 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Out of the far northwest that is now Oregon, they came, walking all the way, swimming over great rivers like the Mississippi and the Platte. For they heard that the white man possessed the Book of Heaven, and they came to beg teachers to go back with them so that their people might know what the book contained, knowledge of the only true God and how he must be worshipped. 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
7: Welcome to another eye-opening episode of Revealing the Truth About Islam, the radio show that shines the light of truth into the darkness of Islam. Exposing the lies of Muhammad, exposing the errors in the Quran. It's Revealing the Truth About Islam. 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
8: Hello and greetings to you in the name of our Lord and our Savior, Jesus Christ. It is our joy, as always, to have you with us as we continue our investigation of Discover Islam documentary, series number 2, Christians and Islam. In our last program, we asked the following questions. Why did Muhammad or Muslim make up the story that Muhammad is a direct descendant of Ishmael? And was Muhammad right when he claimed that the sacrificed son of Abraham was Ishmael, not Isaac? Can Muslim prove this to us from the reading of their own book, the Quran, or even from the Hadith, Muhammad's own words? First, let us answer the question. Why did Muhammad or Muslim make up the story that Muhammad is a direct descendant of Ishmael? To know the answer to this question, we must go back to the Bible and read what is written in Genesis account, chapter 22 and verse 18. The Bible said, "And in thy seed shall all the nation of the earth be blessed, because thou hast obeyed my voice." That was the word of God to Abraham after he offered his son Isaac as a sacrifice. God promised Abraham that in his seed the whole world will be blessed. Notice that the word seed here is singular. He's not talking about the children of Abraham from Isaac or from Ishmael or from Keturah, but actually God is speaking about one specific seed, as we read about when Paul explains the emphasis on the singular word seed. It is Jesus Christ alone. Even though Muslim may think that it is seeds plural, and they jump to the conclusion it must be Ishmael, and from Ishmael, the descendant of Ishmael, and therefore Muhammad will be a blessing to all the nation of the earth. That's why Muslim and Muhammad try hard to tie Muhammad to Ishmael as if he is the son whom God asked Abraham to offer as a sacrifice. And this will lead us to talk about the story of the sacrificed son. First, I would like to cover it from the Muslim belief, from what is written in the Quran and what is written in the Hadith. We cover the entire story in details in our new book, Exposing the Truth About the Quran, The Revelation of Error. First, we ask the question, what does the Quran teach about the sacrificed son? It is very easy when you get into a debate and argue with a Muslim about who is the real sacrificed son. For the Jewish and the Christian believe that he was Isaac, but the Muslim believe that he was Ishmael. And the debate and the argument can go back and forth, that the Jews and the Christian changed the Bibles. For Muslim claimed that they corrupted the account of Genesis and they changed the name Ishmael to Isaac. Because you were jealous, because you were envy of Muhammad, the true prophet, the final prophet. And I love it when I tell my Muslim friends, you may argue with me about the Bible being changed and the story in the Bible has been corrupted, but will you bless me and read to me the story from your own book, the Quran? Let us see what Allah said in the Quran, who is the sacrificed son. Forget about the Bible, forget about Genesis account. Why not we investigate what Allah said in the Quran? And that's when I take my Muslim friends to Quran chapter 37, beginning from verse 100. And there we read the story as Muhammad wrote it in the Quran. Yes, Muslim claim that the Quran is a perfect word of Allah. And I wonder if they have the chance or the time to investigate what Allah said in the Quran about the sacrificed son. Can we really find the answer there that it was Ishmael, as our dear Muslim claim? No, not at all. But the opposite is true. When we read the story in the Quran, we will realize that there was no mentions of Ishmael's name. All that the Quran states is Abraham and his son. But surprisingly, the story ended with one name. Shockingly, it was the son Isaac whom Allah has spoken about. Let's read together what Allah said in the Quran. Beginning from verse 100 of Quran chapter 37, Abraham said, "My Lord, grant me from the good." That is Abraham's prayer to his Allah. In verse 101, "So we gave him the good news of a forbearing young man." A forbearing young man? That's not Ishmael. For as we have read in the Bible, Ishmael was a wild donkey. His hand against everybody and everybody's against him. Not a forbearing young man. In verse 102, "So when he came to the age of walking with him," the son of Abraham is a grown-up boy here. He was able to walk with his daddy. He's not a baby. He said, that is Abraham, "My son, surely I see that I slaughtered you in my sleep. So see what you see." This was another error in the Quran, for in the Bible, it was not a dream, but it was actual talk. God spoke to Abraham, as we will see later from the Genesis account, and he asked him to offer his son as a sacrifice. It was not a dream. But listen to the answer of the son of Abraham, whom we do not know. Who is he? So far, there is no mention of name. A forbearing young man, that's not a name, and that is the opposite description for the nature of Ishmael. We continue. He said, "O my father, do what you are commanded. You will find me among the patient if Allah wills." That's a complete sentence. The construction of this sentence is internal evidence that the son of Abraham was a grown boy. In verse 103, "So when they surrendered and he had laid him down on his jabin. And the word jabin means the side of his head. That's a non-Arabic word of Aramaic origin for those who claim that the Quran is pure Arabic. In verse 104, and we called him, we here is Allah. He called Abraham, saying, O Abraham. And in verse 105, indeed, you have believed the vision. Another error. It was not a vision. It was actual talk. Literally, God spoke to Abraham. Likewise, we surely reward the doers of good. Then we go to verse 106. Surely, this is a clear trial. In verse 107, and we redeemed him with a great sacrifice. What a great way Muhammad described to us that Allah redeemed his son, which we do not know who is he, with a great sacrifice. Redemption with a sacrifice? Maybe Muslims should have a second thought about the sacrifices of the Old Testament, because they do not believe in such a thing. But here we go, Muhammad, in the Quran, chapter 37, verse 107, clearly told us that Allah redeemed Abraham's son with a sacrifice, and it was a great sacrifice. In verse 108, and we left for him among the other. 109, peace be on Abraham. 110, likewise, we reward the doers of good. 111, surely he is of our believing servants. 112, and we, Allah, gave him the good news of Ishmael. No. There is no mention of Ishmael in the whole chapter. We have given him the good news of Isaac. That's I-S-A-A-C. A prophet among the good. And the passage ended with verse 113. And we blessed on him and on Isaac and from their offspring an obvious doer of good and unjust to himself. Where is Ishmael, my dear Muslim friends? Where is Ishmael, which you are bragging about to be the sacrificed son? The name was never mentioned, and the only name is mentioned in this passage twice. It was Isaac. The passage began by describing the son to be a forbearing young man and ended with verses 112, 113, Isaac, Isaac. I'm sorry, you can say all what you want to say about the Bible, that it has been changed, it has been corrupted, and the Jew and the Christian changed the name from Isaac to Ishmael. Can you show me Ishmael in the Quran? Obviously, the answer is no, but the opposite is true. Your Quran, your Allah, your Muhammad told us in the Quran, chapter 37, verses 100 to 113, that the sacrificial son was Isaac, not Ishmael at all.
9: 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Our website has several links to many resources for further study, including a detailed listing of the many seminars we offer on DVD. 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Has the Bible been corrupted? The treatment of women in Islam? Muhammad or Christ? What the Quran teaches about Jesus, and many more. Have you always wanted to read what the Quran actually teaches, but didn't know which translation to trust? Most English versions of the Quran have glossed over many of the troubling passages and sugar-coated the many violent and immoral teachings written within Islam's holiest book. After several years of research and networking with scholars around the world, the Straight Way of Grace Ministry has recently offered the single most accurate modern English version of the Quran ever published. Filled with study notes to the reader and a careful comparison of key passages of the Quran and the Bible, this translation will arm you with the knowledge you need in reaching those lost in the darkness of Islam. Please take a few moments today and visit us online at www.thestraightway.org for all these resources and more. And now, back to our show.
8: And when you read the hadith, you'll be surprised. because Muhammad in the hadith made another poo-poo. And the poo-poo there is, he told the Muslims that Abraham took his son Ishmael with his mother Hagar while his mother still breastfeed him. He was a baby, 2 years or younger, and he left them in Mecca. And when Hagar cried out, "Oh Abraham, oh Abraham," he ignored her. He did not even look behind to talk to her when he left them there alone in the desert at Mecca. And when she asked him, "Did Allah ask you to do so?" he turned around and he said, "Yes." And that's when Hagar said to Abraham, "Then Allah will take care of us." And according to the hadith, Abraham never saw Ishmael again until he was a grown-up man. He was married to his first wife. Then he met him again when he was married to his second wife. And then in the last visit, Abraham and Ishmael together built the Kaaba, which is a black building in Mecca. Now we ask the question, how can the hadith tell us that Abraham sent Hagar with her son Ishmael when he was still a breastfeeding baby? If the story in the Quran is very clear that the son of Abraham, whom Allah is speaking about, is a grown-up boy walking with his daddy, talking with his daddy. That's another evidence that the son whom Allah is speaking about in the Quran cannot be Ishmael. For Ishmael had been gone for a long time when he was a baby. And by the way, the story of the hadith is another dumb counterfeit to what is written in the Bible. For the Bible is very clear. Ishmael was 17 years old when he was sent away with his mother Hagar, not to Mecca, but they got lost in the desert of Paran. If you look at the map, you will see it. It is in Egypt, between Beersheba and Egypt. As we know from the scripture, that Hagar took her son to Egypt and married him to an Egyptian wife. Now let's look together to the true account of the sacrificed son as it is written in the book of Genesis chapter 22. For the Bible is very clear. The scripture said, "And it came to pass after these things that God did tempt Abraham and said unto him, Abraham, and he said, Behold, here I am." What are these things which the Bible is talking about in this verse? That is after Hagar was sent away with her son. That's now Abraham have his only son alone, Isaac, the promised son. Verse 2, God told Abraham to take his son, his only son Isaac, whom he loves, and get there unto the land of Moriah, and offer him there for a burnt offering upon one of the mountains which I will tell thee of. What a clear command. You don't have to guess who is the son. He's telling him, his son, his only son, the one whom he loved, and he puts the name Isaac in the top of it. Remember, this took place after Abraham already have sent his other son Ishmael away. There is no way that you can make a mistake here. And Abraham, in verse 3, early in the morning, he took his donkey. He took two of his servants with him and Isaac. After he cut the wood for the burnt offering, and they went to the place which God has asked him to go. Notice in verse 4, on the third day, clear detailed information. Not the counterfeit of the story of the Quran. Abraham lifted up his eyes and he saw the place from far. And in verse 5, he asked his two young men to stay with the donkey. But Abraham and his son Isaac went together, and they said to the two young men, "We will go and worship, and we will come back again." Notice in verse 6 that Abraham put the wood of the burnt offering on his son Isaac. Isaac carried the wood, which Muhammad forgot to mention in the Quran. And Abraham took in his hand the fire and the knife, and they both went together. Verse 7, Isaac speaking to his father, "Daddy?" The father said, "Here I am, son." He said, "Well, I see the fire in your hand. I see the wood on my back. But where is the lamb for a burnt offering? Aren't we missing something here, daddy? Don't we need a sacrifice to offer?" Listen to the answer of Abraham in verse 8. And Abraham said, "My son, God will provide himself a lamb for a burnt offering. Did you hear what the Bible said? Let me read it to you again. God will provide himself a lamb for a burnt offering, for they went both of them together. We know from the scripture in verse 9 that Abraham built an altar. He stacked the wood of the burnt offering on the top of the altar. He bound his son Isaac and he put him on the top of the altar. And Abraham reached out in verse 10, his hand with the knife to slay his son. And in verse 11, the angel of the Lord called him from heaven. And he said, Abraham, Abraham. He said, here I am. And the command of God was given for Abraham not to lay his hand on his son. For God said, I now know that you fear me, and you have not withheld your son from me. And Abraham looked as he lifted up his eyes once again, and he saw a ram which was caught in the thicket by his horns. And the sacrifice of the ram was offered instead of his son Isaac. Abraham called this place Jehovah Jireh, which means God sees. For in the mount of the Lord it shall be seen. That's where we come to the verse which the Muslim took out of context and try hard to put Ishmael into it, to bring Muhammad from Ishmael to be the true blessing for the earth. For in verse 15, and the angel of the Lord called unto Abraham out of heaven the second time, and in verse 16, and said, by myself have I sworn, said the Lord, for because thou hast done this thing and hast not withheld thy son, thy only son, that in blessing I will bless thee, and in multiplying

0: What the scripture said in the book of Genesis, chapter 22. Now, let me remind you again, my dear brothers and sisters, of the lies which Muslims have recorded on their DVD, Discover Islam. For they said,
1: Muhammad was born in Mecca in the year 570. He was a direct descendant of Ishmael, the eldest son of Abraham.
0: Yes, indeed. Muhammad was born in Mecca, Saudi Arabia, 570 AD. But Muhammad was never a descendant of Ishmael, the eldest son of Abraham. Nor Muhammad was a blessing to the world as he is the seed of Abraham. For Muhammad was not related to Isaac, the promised son of the free wife, Sarah, of whom God said that the seed of Abraham, singular seed, will be the blessing of the world. It was through Isaac, not Ishmael, the promise of God was fulfilled, who is our Lord and our Savior, Jesus Christ. When we say through Isaac, not Ishmael, not because we believe that Ishmael is the father of Arab. No, for as we have shown clearly that the Arab people came from Keturah, not from Hagar, not from Ishmael. When we meet again, we will continue our investigation to learn the rest of the story of Muhammad, the claimed prophet of Islam. And until we meet again, may the true God of the Bible continue to bless you and yours.
2: Perhaps the greatest fear that Muslims have is the constant insecurity that the Quran declares about heaven and hell. According to Islam, no one can know for sure if they will spend eternity with the Lord in heaven or suffering apart from Him in hell. Even Muhammad said that he did not know if even he would make it to paradise. Did you know that the Bible says that you can know 100% for sure that your soul will be with the Lord after death? God knows that it would be impossible to live a life of joy and peace if a person was always in doubt about their soul. God wants you to be sure. In fact, Jesus had to come to this earth and die on the cross so that you could know that you had eternal life. You see, our problem is sin, which is rebellion against the God who created us and loves us. God is perfect and holy, and He cannot allow sin into His heaven. We must have our sins forgiven and removed, and that's why Jesus suffered and died on the cross, to pay the penalty for your sins and for mine. Because of what Jesus did on the cross, God can forgive you. He can save you, no matter who you are or what you have done. God has done everything necessary to save your soul. But now, the decision is up to you. Will you turn away from your sin and rebellion and trust Jesus as your Lord and Savior? Good works, church attendance, and baptism cannot get your soul to heaven, but Jesus can. The Bible says, "Whoever calls upon the name of the Lord shall be saved." Why don't you call out to the Lord right now? Perhaps saying something like this: "Dear God, I know that I'm a sinner and that I do deserve to be punished, but I believe that you sent Jesus to die for me, to pay the price for my sins. Right now, I turn away from my sin and I invite you to come and be my Lord and my Savior. Thank you for saving me. In Jesus' name, amen." Have you accepted the Lord Jesus Christ as your Savior? Or perhaps you have further questions about Islam or Christianity? Why not take a moment right now and visit us online at www.thestraightway.org. That's www.thestraightway.org. May God bless you richly until we meet again right here on Revealing the Truth About Islam. 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

0: We're on Mom Donnie.
1: The meeting set for Monday at Gracie Mansion, the mayor's official residence. President Trump travels to the city for the upcoming UN General Assembly. Mom Donnie's communication director says they'll discuss issues affecting the city. Mom Donnie is a Democratic socialist and has often been a political foil for Republicans. The president called Mom Donnie a 100% communist lunatic during the mayor's campaign. Their previous meetings have been cordial. John Scott reported.
0: A U.S. Immigration and Customs Enforcement officer shot and wounded a man on Sunday in Austin, Texas. Police Chief Lisa Davis says they want to work alongside state and federal investigators as they look into the shooting and what led up to it during a traffic stop.
2: The city of Austin deserves answers on what occurred. The mayor's demanding some answers. The city manager wants answers, and we're going to get those. We're going to get all those questions answered, and we'll be as transparent as we can be. That's the reality. I like to come forward with a lot more information, but that is all we have at this point.
0: Homeland Security describes the incident as an officer-involved shooting of an illegal alien from Venezuela, one who illegally entered the country under the Biden administration and had a final order of removal in effect. New tensions flaring up between North and South Korea. More on that from correspondent Rich Thomason.
3: An explosion has wounded three South Korean military officers inside the heavily fortified demilitarized zone separating the two countries. The South Korean Defense Ministry says the blast occurred Monday during an unspecified operation. The cause is not immediately clear. South Korean officials declined to speculate over whether it might have been caused by a North Korean landmine. The North has recently added mines and various frontline fortifications to the DMZ. Rich Thomason reporting.
0: And this is SRN News. There's a renewed effort underway to encourage marriage. Here's Michael Harrington.
4: The Institute for Family Studies is trying to get college students to consider matrimony, with every census and poll showing that marriage and childbearing is in decline in this country. The IFS says its Get Married initiative, quote, aims to provide resources for a rising generation of Americans considering how to get married and establish a stable family life. Organizers say they hope to counter a college culture that puts career over everything. Michael Harrington reporting.
0: The persecution of Christians in Chad is on the rise. Many believers make up about 40% of the population there. The Muslim majority controls the government, and there are several Islamic terrorist groups on the loose operating inside that country. Open Doors USA reports that Boko Haram and the Islamic State West Africa province remain active around the Lake Chad Basin. This is SRN News. A Nashville hospital is under fire after a drug mix-up. Here's correspondent Willie Nelson.
5: A whistleblower case out of Nashville says four joint replacement patients at Ascension St. Thomas Midtown were given the wrong drug and left critically injured, including paralysis. Regulators say the pharmacy sent potassium phosphate instead of the numbing drug mepivacaine and missed basic label checks. The hospital was placed in immediate jeopardy. A former nurse says those failures were reported for months and ignored. The hospital disputes that account and says new safeguards are in place. Willie Nelson, Washington.
0: World leaders are meeting under a global cloud of wars and bitter divisions for their annual meeting at the United Nations this week. And they're facing new fears that runaway artificial intelligence could threaten everything from humanity's existence to more everyday worries like climate change and escalating prices, already making life a lot harder for hundreds of millions of people in countries around the world. More on these stories at srnnews.com.
6: Here is a word of promise from our Lord in John chapter 10 and verse 10. The thief cometh not but for to steal and to kill and to destroy. I am come that they might have life, and that they might have it more abundantly. God's assurance to us from John chapter 10 and verse 10.
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10: Welcome. Glad you guys are with us. We're going to be joined by Aaron Lavarco here in just a minute, our reporter on the ground in Israel. He'll join us. Sadly, another terrorist attack in Israel. A father of six was killed. Tensions running high in Israel. We also have a lot of tension in the Middle East. We also have a lot of tension going with Ukraine and Russia. 1,000 drones from Ukraine going into Russia. It seems the whole world is just blowing up, isn't it, folks? But I think what it's doing is setting the stage for Bible prophecy to soon begin to be fulfilled. We're in the stage setting process now. How many of you are ready to go home? Are you? Are you ready to go? I heard a lot of amens right there across the country and around the world by believers that are ready to go. Well, folks, it seems as though the stage setting is here, showing us again how close I think we are getting to the shout up for the church and the curtain to go up on the fulfilling of those prophecies in the book of Daniel and Revelation. I'm going to have Aaron on, as I said, to talk about what's going on, because President Trump reportedly cut his trip to Camp David, a place he isn't prone to going to a lot in first or second term, but he was there and apparently and reportedly cut his trip short to get back to the White House over the weekend due to the escalation in the Middle East and travel warnings going out about Americans going into that part of the world. Where are things headed? Indeed, we're headed to more inflation. Interest rates ticked up a little bit. I think, again, I'm going to stick with my premise that we're going to have massive inflation in some areas, deflation in others. I think they want to pay off this massive debt we have with cheap dollars. They have over $800 billion that in the next few days they need to get refinanced. They got to have new buyers for that. There's so much going on, folks. It's very difficult to keep up with how fast it's moving. But I do want to just touch real quickly some stage setting for Aaron to come on. And I want to talk a little bit about what I touched on last night as I returned to our Sunday night Bible study and church service last night. And I opened the Bible and we went to Daniel chapter 8, verse 1. We've come all the way through chapters 1 through 7. And last night we found ourselves in Daniel chapter 8, verse 1. And I got to about verse 14, but I'm going to need to pick it up right there at verse 14. Next week, next Sunday evening. And we looked at the rise of really what was the ram and the goat, the rise of the Medo-Persia Empire, and then the shaggy goat. And we skipped ahead because Scripture interprets Scripture, Scripture confirms Scripture. And this is all, again, important for those of you, even if you heard last night, to have a quick review. And for those who didn't, to bring you up to speed on where I'm going and why this all fits in with bringing Aaron Lavarco in to talk about Hanukkah and to talk about the rise of the Antichrist and a prototype from the past that's described in Daniel chapter 8, Daniel chapter 9. But we know what the ram and the goat are in Daniel chapter 8, the first few verses, because we can skip down to verses 20 and 21. Daniel 8, verse 20 tells us the two-horned ram you saw represents the kings of Media and Persia. Verse 21 also tells us the shaggy goat, it represents the king of Greece. And it says that he didn't touch the ground, as though he was moving so fast he did not touch the ground. We saw that earlier in the beginning part of Daniel chapter 8, and the angel Gabriel describes this to Daniel as we get further into the text. We didn't get there last night. Well, Lord willing, get there next week, but we had to skip ahead to try to get an interpretation of, well, what does this vision of the ram and the goat represent? Now, I've had so many people, even some frequent guests on my broadcast, tell me off air about, while they really don't have time for studying books like Daniel and Revelation, they're just too complicated and you really can't know what it means. So many different opinions. Well, there are a lot of opinions, but you can know what it means if you use the proper tools for Bible study. And that includes using as the foundation Daniel. We go to Revelation, and Revelation helps us understand Daniel. Daniel helps us understand Revelation. We run to the Gospels, the Mount of Olives, Jesus speaking and teaching there in the book of Matthew. We can run to the Old Testament and learn so much from the Old Testament, as we spend a lot of time in Revelation and Daniel going back into other parts of the Old Testament. Daniel obviously being a part of the Old Testament, but running from Revelation back into the Old Testament to understand what's being talked about in Revelation. Scripture interpreting scripture. Now, oftentimes people will look at a verse and they'll say, well, there you go. You got a ram and a he-goat, a shaggy goat. I don't know what that means. Well, they stop. They stop before the interpretation. And we see this again and again in the book of Revelation, where John the Revelator sees something and then there is the explanation to him. Same thing with Daniel. And many of these people, apparently they don't read far enough and get into the study of the Bible far enough to realize scripture largely interprets scripture. There's very little we cannot know. There are some things we don't know. And you can go and read a lot of different theologians and scholars that will debate, and you can figure out which one you think fits the text the best. But at the end of the day, we have to say, we really don't know. But it doesn't involve any major doctrines related to salvation, justification, sanctification, or glorification for that matter. These are things that really are not essential Christian doctrines for living the Christian life. They're very interesting things, but we're not going to start new church denominations over them. And we can just speculate, because that's all we can do, is have a theory or an opinion. But the majority of the book of Daniel, the majority of the book of Revelation, we and other books of the Bible, we can clearly know what they are talking about. And here's such an example. We're told about the vision of the goat and the ram, but if you go to the Bible, a few verses down, verses 20 and 21 of Daniel 8, you're told what this represents. Now, this is how you do proper Bible study. Now you say, why does this all matter to me today, Brandon? Because this is helping us to understand God's plan for the Gentile nations, the time of the Gentiles, and then turning his attention to the Jewish people. And we can see how God was moving and he was working then, and how he's moving and working now, and how he will be moving and working, because we're told these various aspects. We're also told about a prototype of Antichrist in Daniel 8, Daniel 9, Antiochus Epiphanes. Go with me if you would, and then we'll bring in Aaron to respond to some of this, because out of this we get what we know as Hanukkah. Daniel chapter 8, verse 8. Look at what we read here. Daniel chapter 8, verse 8. Where is that coming from, guys? That's not me. There we go. That's what it says. Then the goat became very great, but at the height of his power, the large horn was broken, and in its place, four prominent horns grew up toward the four winds of heaven. Now, we know that from the verses that we've already studied, the shaggy goat represents the king of Greece, verse 21. We know that the scripture tells us that the goat was moving with such force and going across the world so very quickly. We know that Alexander the Great, he took over from his father His father dies and Alexander the Great takes over, but he only lives to be about 32 years of age. He became king at age 20, and he founded a lot of cities with his name on it. He died in Babylon, some theologians believe. He died in a drunken stupor in Babylon at age 32. So he was this goat, this shaggy goat, moving quickly. And then the text tells us that from there arise four horns, and we know that's the four generals that divided his nation. History tells us this. It was all written before it happened. Now, this drives the skeptic and the critic crazy. They're always trying to drag the book of Daniel about 400 years into the future. But we know from various things, such as the Dead Sea Scrolls, doesn't give us an exact dating, but we know from the Dead Sea Scrolls that this was a book, Daniel, written so far in advance. It was already being copied and distributed and part of Christian teachings, and that doesn't happen in a short period of time. We also know from archaeological discovery and archaeological evidence that the things talked about by Daniel are proven by archaeology. We know that there's been found various cuneiforms and texts hidden in the walls in Babylon confirming these things. Many skeptics and critics said there's really no basis for believing that Daniel was offered the third leadership in the kingdom. Well, it was, because when archaeology discovered certain things, what do we find out? That Nabonidus was co-regent with his son Belshazzar. Co-regent, that's two. A third offered to Daniel makes three, right? So once again, the Bible is confirmed as true over and over again. I'm not going to sit and argue with the skeptic and the critic very much at all, because that's really what they want to do, is convince you not to believe in the Word of God and not to believe ultimately in the gospel, Jesus Christ. But Jesus himself in the book of Matthew affirmed Daniel as a prophet. Now, Jesus, being God with us, Emmanuel, proved who he was through his death, burial, and resurrection. So you think I'm not going to take the word of the Lord God confirming as a prophet Daniel? Of course I am. The skeptic and the critic are not going to consider such, because they want to take you away from the Word of God as a source of authority and absolute truth, and away from what it represents, the character and nature of God, and of course, pointing ultimately to the victory of the Lord himself, taking that scroll and defeating Antichrist, Satan, the false prophet, and all those who follow Satan, and a judgment day. They don't want to be held accountable. But the Bible tells us that these things were going to happen, and they were going to happen years in advance before they did. And then we go to this verse, the next one, verse 9. Look at what it says. Out of this empire of Alexander the Great, Greece, comes what? Daniel chapter 8, verse 9. From one of these horns, a little horn emerged and grew extensively toward the south and the east and toward the beautiful land. The beautiful land is Israel. Now, what is it talking about here? This is talking about a leader that rises who came from that empire of Alexander the Great, Antiochus Epiphanes. Now, some scholars, they get it wrong, and they say, oh, look at there, there's the Antichrist, just as we saw in Daniel chapter 7. No, it is not. Because Daniel describes the Antichrist coming out of that revived Roman Empire, the extension of Rome in a revived Roman Empire. Remember the 10 horns that are represented, and then the 11th horn comes up, Antichrist. Coming out of Rome, or revived Rome Empire, an extension of Rome. This is coming out of the Empire of Greece. Not the same individual. And the historical figure for that description from the Maccabees, as well as from Josephus, the ancient Jewish historian, clearly points us to Antiochus Epiphanes. A prototype of the Antichrist. I want to tell you a little bit about him and then show you how this brings about what we know today as Hanukkah. And let's get Aaron Lavarko to respond to all of it and put it in context for so much that's happening across the globe. We'll be right back.
7: Be sober, be vigilant, for your adversary the devil as a roaring lion walketh about seeking whom he may devour. Hi, this is Jim Schneider. Are you aware of what's happening today? Families are being torn apart. 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Anger and resistance to truth is building. Churches which once stood firm are abandoning sound biblical doctrine. Biblical values are under attack where right is wrong and wrong is right. Yes, there is much devouring going on today. 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
10: 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And if we break even, we'll do this again. 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So let's try to keep it available this way by those who can be generous being generous. 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So last night I taught on Daniel chapter 8, the full lessons available. It should be, if not yet, it will be today at worldviewtube.com. And the commentary for Revelation volume 1, 2, and 3, they are at the printer. We will be receiving those next month. We'll be shipping those next month. 1500 pages, hardcover, gold printing on the cover and spine. They're beautiful. And they're 7x10 in print size. And so will be my book coming out on Christian Zionism. Why I'm a Christian Zionist. That's going to the printer this week if it hasn't already. Then the book on another gospel, biblically refuting Calvinism. That's already gone to the printer. That should be sent to us sometime at the latest. They're saying mid-December. They're going to try to get it to us even sooner than that. I got off the air last night, went again working on my book on brainwashed America. I've now spent 36 years researching on brainwashing. And of course, part 4 and the final part of my documentary series on brainwashing comes out about the end of this month, 1st of October. And then that documentary is done for Vault members. 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But I was working late last night, early today on that, because I'm turning that into a good 250 page book. I think it will be the most exhaustive book to date on brainwashing. I challenge you to find someone who's been studying brainwashing for 36 years that's still alive. Most of the guys doing that they're gone, like William E. Mayer and Edward Hunter. William E. Mayer, Edward Hunter, they're gone. Great guys, great studies, great research. But folks, this is a 36-year project, and I'm finally getting the book out on it. And so I'm just excited about this new book. And then I'm on to other books, lots of books. That's really kind of what I'm committing myself to now. Not so much travel, but writing books. And all of them will be printed in that 7x10 format, gold printing on the front and spine. And you can add to your biblical worldview library with each one. You can order what's available now, the book on Calvinism, the book on Revelation, volume 1, 2, and 3. Soon we'll be taking orders on Why I'm a Christian Zionist. That one will be coming soon to take pre-orders on. But the two that are available now, the one on Ashamed of the Gospel, Biblically Refuting Calvinism, and Volume 1, 2, and 3 on my commentary in Revelation. You can pre-order those now if you're interested at worldviewstore.com, worldviewstore.com. Go with me quickly to Daniel chapter 8, verse 10. It says then that this horn that was talked about in verse 9, it grew as high as the host of heaven, and it cast down some of the host and some of the stars to the earth and trampled them. The beautiful land that was referenced in verse 9, and now some of the host, is referring to the saints. And there is the trampling down of them. And we can study this more in depth if time would allow, but it won't. But we know from the Maccabees. Let me go to 2 Maccabees chapter 5, verses 11 through 14. Look, now this is not part of the Bible, just some who add it to their books. I think the Catholics and a few others. This is not divine or divinely inspired, but it is extra biblical documents we can read, just like Josephus, the ancient Jewish historian. And it gives us a understanding. And look what they write, the Maccabees. We'll tell you about the Maccabees. It's a Jewish history book written around 100 BC. And it details a lot of this and what was going on with really the beginning of Alexander the Great and moving through Antiochus Epiphanes. Look at verse 11 of 2 Maccabees 5. Whereupon, removing out of Egypt in a furious mind, he took the city by force of arms and commanded his men of war not to spare such as they met and to slay such as went up upon the houses. Thus there was killing of young and old, making away of men, women, and children, slaying of virgins and infants, and there were destroyed within the space of 3 whole days 40,000, whereof 40,000 were slain in the conflict, and no fewer sold than slain. Well, look at verse 11 of Daniel. Daniel describes this. Antiochus Epiphanes, this is who it's talking about. It describes him this way. He set himself up against the prince of the host, and by him the daily sacrifice was taken away, and the place of his sanctuary was overthrown. He goes into the temple. He desecrates the temple. We know again from the Maccabees what he did there. He put pig's broth, if you will, on the temple. He defiled the temple. He forbade of circumcision. He hung babies by the neck. He forbade worship of the one true God. I mean, you go read what this guy did in next week's lesson. I'll go into greater detail of the similarities as a prototype of Antiochus Epiphanes compared to the Antichrist. He's a prototype of the coming Antichrist, but he's not the Antichrist. This is history that's been fulfilled. In fact, I'll get into the 2300 days that are talked about in the book of Daniel chapter 8. In fact, you'll find interesting next week when I get there how the Seventh-day Adventist came out of this chapter. But does this not sound like what's coming again? Verse 12, and in the rebellion, the host and the daily sacrifice were given over to the horn, and it flung truth to the ground, the horn being this horn that represents Antiochus Epiphanes, and it flung truth to the ground and prospered in whatever it did. It flung the books of the law to the ground. Look again, Maccabees, the first book of the Maccabees, chapter 1, verses 21 to 23, and entered proudly into the sanctuary and took away the golden altar and the candlestick of light and all the vessels thereof and the table of the showbread and the pouring vessels and the vials and the censers of gold and the veil and the crown and the golden ornaments that were before the temple, all which he pulled off. He took also the silver and the gold and the precious vessels. Also, he took the hidden treasures which he found. Go to 1 Maccabees, chapter 1, verses 29 to 32. After 2 years fully expired, the king sent his chief collector of tribute unto the cities of Judah, who came unto Jerusalem with a great multitude and spoke peaceably words unto them. Oh, he's going to use the words of peace, come as a peacemaker, just like Antichrist will show up with peace and then he becomes a man of war. Verse 30 of the Maccabees, and spoke peaceable words unto them, but all was deceit. For when they had given him credence, he fell suddenly upon the city and smote it very sore and destroyed much people of Israel. And when he had taken the spoils of the city, he set it on fire and pulled down the houses and the walls thereof on every side. But the women and children took they captive and possessed the cattle. Verses 37 to 42 of the Maccabees. Thus they shed innocent blood on every side of the sanctuary and defiled it, insomuch that the inhabitants of Jerusalem fled because of them, whereupon the city was made an inhabitation of strangers and became strange to those who were born in her, and her own children left her. Her sanctuary was laid waste like a wilderness. Her feasts were turned into mourning, her Sabbaths into reproach, her honor into contempt, as had been her glory, so was her dishonor increased, and her excellency was turned into mourning. Moreover, King Antiochus wrote to his whole kingdom that all should be one people, and everyone should leave his laws. So all the heathen agreed according to the commandment of the king. And verse 48 to 50, and forbade burnt offerings and sacrifice and drink offerings in the temple, and that they should profane the Sabbaths and festival days and pollute the sanctuary and holy people, set up altars and groves and chapels of idols and sacrifice swine's flesh and unclean beasts. Well, folks, it finally comes to an end. God preserves the Jewish people through this period, just as he's going to preserve them through the time of Antichrist. Romans 11 tells us that the redeemed of Israel, he's going to bring them through it. But it's a horrible time. Verse 60 to 64 of the book, first book of the Maccabees, chapter 1, verse 60, at which time, according to the commandment, they put to death certain women that had caused their children to be circumcised, and they hanged the infants about their necks and rifled their houses and slew them that had circumcised them. Albeit many in Israel were fully resolved and confirmed in themselves not to eat any unclean thing. Wherefore the rather to die, that they might not be defiled with meats, and that they might not profane the holy covenant. So then they died, and there was a great wrath upon Israel. We're going to stop it there. But you know what comes out of this, folks? You know what comes out of this? Hanukkah. And you can read about this more when you read about the Maccabees. One of my friends who has sat at this desk and spoken at our conferences, who's done an excellent job on this, is my friend Arnold Fruchtenbaum, Messianic Jewish man. A wonderful book. His commentary in the book of Daniel. I want to read some of that to you, but let's bring in our friend Aaron Lavarco, because I think Antiochus Epiphanes, he was prophesied to come. He did, but God preserved the people of Israel, the Jewish people, through that. I think this is a prototype of what is to come. Joining me now is Aaron Lavarco. Aaron, welcome to the broadcast. Thank you for being with us.
11: Hey, Brandon, great to be with you.
10: Great to have you with us as well. What do you make of what I've been laying down here in the book of Daniel, Aaron?
11: Well, you know, there are some people that actually believe that Antiochus Epiphanes was the Antichrist.
10: Yes, I know.
11: That he actually fulfilled that prophecy. But I agree more that he was a prototype, but he certainly caused an abomination that caused desolation in the holy place. He sacrificed pig. The atrocities that he did to our people, he is looked upon as one of the unholy four or five, along with Pharaoh, Haman, Herod, Antiochus Epiphanes the fourth. In fact, the name Epiphanes means God manifest. That's what he thought of himself, God manifest. So, you know, the word Antichrist, my understanding, it literally means in place of.
10: That's right.
11: Christ. So Epiphanes means God manifest. You know, I am God. That's basically what he was setting himself up as. So, yeah, there's so many parallels. And, what you read from the book of Maccabees about causing deceit, and when the people complied, then he deceived them. Absolutely a prototype of what's to come. But like you said, this leads to the story of Hanukkah, light, hope. But it took Judah Maccabee. It took the Maccabees. And that is an incredible story.
10: It is. Why don't we talk about it a little bit? Because the Maccabees, written around 100 BC, opens up with really talking about the rise of Antiochus Epiphanes. Opens with Alexander the Great conquering the world, and his kingdom's being divided into four by the generals. And so let's pick it up there and how it fits in with Hanukkah. And then let's make some parallels between what happened there and what's happening in Israel today, the stage setting, and the Middle East over the weekend, you know, and then you add in Russia and Ukraine, it's all on fire, folks. And then economically, we're running into massive inflation. More and more reports of farmers spending $1,000 to fuel up their diesel tractors. What do you think it's going to do to food prices and so much more? Trucking prices. Oh, my. What is the Lord doing here? We'll discuss that on the other side.
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10: 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We got to move, man. We got a lot to cover in a very short time. We got a long way to go, short time to get there. That sounds like a trucking song for all you over-the-road truckers, right? A long way to go and a short time to get there. Here we go. Joining me is Aaron Lavarco, our man on the ground in Israel. 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WorldviewFoundation.com, please, if you would. WorldviewFoundation.com. Let me go to page 309 Arnold Futtenbaum's book, Aaron. I want you to respond to this. Quote, it's also known from history that the 25th of Kislev, that would what we would consider basically parts of November and December here in America or on the Western calendar, BC, before Christ, the abomination of desolation was erected in the temple. The status of Zeus bore an image of Antiochus' own face. 3 years later, on the 25th of Kislev, 165 BC, the sanctuary was cleansed. Counting backwards from that date, the 2300 days, and that's the 2300 days mentioned in Daniel 8, would begin on September 9th, 171 BC. It is possible that the assassination of Onias, the high priest there in the temple, initiated this period. Now, different people, you know, have different opinions, but this certainly makes sense about that time he was assassinated. And this begins, and the cleansing of the temple is this 2300 days. Next week, I'll tell you how the Seventh-day Adventists were born out of this text being twisted. You'll find that interesting. But let's continue with Arnold Futtenbaum. Quote, during the 2300 days, Antiochus persecuted the Jewish people and slaughtered many of them. Eventually, his actions led to the Maccabean revolt, and with it, the Feast of Hanukkah. To enforce his laws and ensure the Jewish people engaged in idol worship, Antiochus sent his soldiers to villages throughout Judea. When the Syrians reached Modin, a town located about 12 miles northeast of Jerusalem, they demanded that the local leader, Matthias, how you say his name, Aaron? Is it Matthias? Oh, he's muted.
11: You would probably say Matthias.
10: Matthias? Be an example to his people by sacrificing a pig on a pagan altar. The priest refused and killed not only the Jew who stepped forward to the Syrians' bidding, but also the king's representative. Then he tore down the pagan altar. Antiochus responded swiftly by attacking the Jewish people of that town and killing their men, women, children, and animals. All right, pick it up there, because from that, we find out that when King Solomon dedicated the first temple, writes Arnold, he decided that the festivities should follow those of Sukkot, the Feast of Tabernacles, Leviticus 23, verses 33 to 36. He also mentions Numbers, 2 Chronicles. Hence, the dedication of the first temple was observed for 8 days with the lighting of lampstands. The Maccabees decided to imitate these celebrations. This is why Hanukkah is celebrated for 8 days. It also is the reason that lights became associated with Hanukkah, as Josephus noted. There you go. So out of this horrible time comes the cleansing of the temple and the time of Hanukkah. Speak to this for us, will you, Aaron?
11: You know, Brennan, it didn't just all happen overnight. It really started with the rise of Alexander the Great. When Alexander the Great's vision was to Hellenize, was to Greekize the world of the day. And that meant bringing in the Greek language. It was actually at this time that the Hebrew Bible was translated into the Greek Bible, the Septuagint. He wanted people to adopt Greek names, have books in Greek, that the Greek language would be the number one spoken language at the time. This was an assault on the Jewish community. Brennan, it was at this time that the Pharisees became known to be very strict. Why? Because they did not want the Jewish community to assimilate with the Greek culture. And that's why we think that the Pharisees are very legalistic. They actually were, because they were trying to keep the Greek philosophies and the Greek language, not the language, but the Greek influence away from the Jewish community. So there was a split. A lot of Jews adopted the Greek culture and language and everything, but a lot of Jews said, no, we must not adopt it. So there was already tensions among the Jewish people. When Antiochus Epiphanes rose up and he further put pressure on the Jewish community by banning the Sabbath, circumcision, all those things that you read out, this was like, and especially the sacrificing the pig on the altar up in the Holy of Holies in Jerusalem, that was the straw that broke the camel's back. So a family of Jews, we call them the Maccabees. The word Maccabee means a hammer. That was their nickname. They were called the Hammerers. But their actual names were the Hasmoneans. That was their family name. They were a dynasty. The father was Judah and his five sons. And yes, they rose up in that city that you mentioned, Modi'in. I did a video about a year ago from there, and it's on the Vault channel. But over about a 7-year period of guerrilla warfare, the Maccabees, they fought the Greeks against all odds. The Greek army were a major force. Interestingly, the Greek army had elephants. They had giant elephants that somehow the Maccabees were able to attack the head elephant. And when the other elephants saw that it was killed, all the other elephants went crazy and turned on each other. But it was a great victory against all odds. And this is when the Maccabees, or the Hasmoneans, took over independence. And then they decided the first thing to do is that they would clean up the temple. And this is what the word Hanukkah means. It means dedication. John 10, verse 22, it says, Jesus went up to Jerusalem at the feast. Either three translations, you've got either the Feast of Lights, the Feast of Hanukkah, or the Feast of Dedication. That's what Hanukkah means. They cleansed the temple, and they wanted to put some oil in the menorah. They could only find about a day's worth of oil. They put it in, but a miracle happened. It burned for 8 days. And the Jewish community saw this as a sign, a real divine sign. 8, of course, many people look at the number 8 as a number of new beginnings, because you've got 6 days of creation, 7th day of rest, and then the beginning of a new week, which is the 8th day. So this was looked upon as a new beginning, a sign from God. And so the light, the oil shone. And that's what we do every year since then. And I actually find it interesting, even though the word, even though the books Maccabees 1 and Maccabees 2 are in the Apocrypha, apparently the Latin word for Apocrypha means doubtful or questionable. But the fact that John 10:22 mentions that Jesus went up to Jerusalem at the feast of Hanukkah, it shows that the Lord himself gave the story some credibility. Mm. If it was a pagan feast, I don't think he would have gone up.
10: No, I had not.
11: Yeah.
10: Okay, let's cut it for the sake of time there. So let's move now. How do you see this story and the prototype of the Antichrist, Antiochus, what they've done to the temple? Now you have people wanting to build a temple. We see these things are going to be repeated in such a much more graphic manner in the coming tribulation period. Now, how do you square what we just studied in Daniel 8 with what's going on today in your country and all around you? Because it seems like a lot happened over the weekend, Aaron.
11: Well, one verse comes to me, Brennan. It's from Zechariah chapter 9, verse 13. It says, I will raise up the sons of Zion against the sons of Greece. And a lot of commentators say that the difference between Greek-thinking people, which is where democracy and paganism and humanism, this is where all this comes from, the Greco-Roman world, humanism, what man can achieve without God. And by the way, here in Israel, some of our population, I would call the sons of Greece. They're very Greek humanistic thinking. But it says, I will raise up the sons of Zion, those who have a mindset towards Zion, to what God is doing, God building his kingdom, God building his spiritual temple, his physical temple to come. And that's what I think Zion is talking about. That it's going to be the place where a new built temple will be built only in Mount Zion, which is the Temple Mount. That's the region of Zion, the stronghold of Zion, 2 Samuel 5. So I think we're seeing some of the pieces of the puzzle coming together. We're in a new generation. We have a lot of Zionistic religious Jewish people who love the God of Abraham, Isaac, and Jacob. They love Zion. They want to see the temple rebuilt. They haven't yet recognized who their Messiah is. Not yet. But they still love the God of the prophets.
10: So we have to have this temple. I'm going to move a little quicker here because we got a lot more to get in. We've got to have this temple rebuilt. They want to do it. Now, we see the characteristics of Antiochus. One of the things, of course, we saw in Nebuchadnezzar, Belshazzar, Antiochus, Epiphanes, is blasphemy. It is massive boasting, setting themselves up as though to be as God, or giving themselves names, as did Antiochus, you know, like deity among us. You know, we're seeing this with world leaders, and I'm not trying to be unkind to President Trump, but I don't know how many people caught this. There's so much news coming at us so fast, it's hard to keep up. But did you guys know, because I kind of largely ignored the RNC convention in Dallas, because we were getting ready for us to go to the Bible Prophecy Conference in Dallas, but did you know that President Trump at that convention allowed to be played a video that sounded like a voiceover of Paul Harvey? I'm sure they got AI to do it because he's dead. And here's what it said. Look at what it said. And on June 14th, 1946, God looked down on his planned paradise and said, I need a caretaker. So God gave us Trump, end quote. I did not know that till this weekend. And I'm like, wait a minute. God looked down on his planned paradise and said, I need Donald Trump. And when I combine this with him saying things like, Israel would not exist, and I documented in the study last night all the times he has said Israel wouldn't exist without him. Now, look, I'm not comparing Donald Trump to Antiochus Epiphanes or any other person directly. What I'm saying is all of us, including your host, we all have to look out for the issue of pride, right? And but yet the God seems to be to continually give people what they want, which are leaders that are really prideful and start taking credit and glory from God. That's the downfall of these leaders and their nations. And we see it in Nebuchadnezzar and Belshazzar and Antiochus Epiphanes. I'm afraid we see it in other leaders around the world. We could go through a long list. I have to wonder, though, if President Trump is not conditioning the world, along with other leaders, for a man who will show up on the scene being far more boastful than Donald Trump. I think much of the world's going to go, yeah, we've seen this before. This is not a big deal. You know, you contrast a Ronald Reagan to a Donald Trump. The country and the world couldn't have handled a Donald Trump after Reagan because Reagan was so humble in the way he spoke and talked. We'll be right back. More to come.
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10: 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All right, Aaron, you know, you contrast, I love watching some of the old speeches of Ronald Reagan, but you contrast the temperament and personality of Ronald Reagan to that of President Trump. The world couldn't have handled a Donald Trump right after a Ronald Reagan, right? There's been the conditioning, the moving of the Overton window, if you will. And I would say the same is true with people like Emmanuel Macron and a lot of these other leaders we've had. So I'm not picking on President Trump, but he just seems to be right out there saying things that are just like, really? Did he really just allow that be played? Did he really just say that? Yeah, he repeated it like five times about Israel. I've documented them all in last night's study. And we see this pattern in the Bible with these leaders that rise and do this, which in itself, I think, is preparing the way for another leader who will be very boastful. Are you going to comment on that before I move to the next topic quickly?
11: Well, yeah, I think the way you put it, that the next person may come along, and because Donald Trump has conditioned, laid the ground already by using that kind of rhetoric, then when the real person comes along, it won't be such a shock to the people that using that kind of speech. But seriously, that quote that you quoted from Donald Trump saying, you know, God sent Donald Trump. I mean, that's pretty scary, Brandon. That is really, you know, he's, yeah, I need a caretaker. So God gave us Trump. My gosh. I'm not saying he's the Antichrist either, but he's coming out on more than one occasion with this kind of talk. We need to be wary. Yeah.
10: So let's talk now about what's been going on over the weekend. Trump rushes back on Marine One to the lawn of the White House, a short trip this weekend to Camp David. We have a travel advisory that's put out. Things are moving quickly in your country. You've had a father of six who was killed. You're under high security there because you're at the High Holy Day now. All this.
11: Yeah, today is Yom Kippur, and we've been on very high alert, especially when we think of what happened in 1973. We were attacked on Yom Kippur. Then in 2023, we were attacked on the 50th anniversary of the Yom Kippur War. Then we've heard that the Iranians have rallied up 420,000 soldiers. Did you hear that one as well, Brandon?
10: No. So, yes, I did briefly, just literally before we went on the air. But will you tell our audience about that and tell me more about it?
11: Now, they're not the IRGC soldiers, but they are from the regular army. 420,000 soldiers are amassed on the Iranian border. So word is out that they're expecting American soldiers to hit the ground. That's what I'm hearing. So we here in Israel, we are on very high alert. And actually, if you look at the quality of my camera here, I'm wondering if there's something in the airwaves that that maybe our security are locking down on something, because it's not the same quality, but there is definitely something going on. There's an airiness in the air. I mean, we've been in this position before, but everything that I'm hearing, that there's something big about to happen.
10: Yeah, and you know, if Iran thinks we're about to send in troops on the ground, this fits with what I'm hearing also, as well as the fact that we've been covering since 2018 the desire to draft America's daughters. I think by the end of this year, young men are automatically registered for the draft. Folks, if you want to talk about civil unrest in America, you try sending your kids off to war to the Middle East. And boy, Aaron, can you imagine the anti-Semitism

0: his brothers were upset and said, you know, what are you doing here? And David made a statement. He said this, is there not a cause? Is there not a cause? My question is, what is the cause? If America get involved, Brennan, what is the cause? Why are they getting involved? And is it just Israel's fight? Or is this America's fight? That's my question.
1: Well, I'm not so sure it is. I'm not so sure it is when you have mosques all over this country, okay? You cannot make the case it's we're worried about them having a nuclear weapon when I think the evidence is overwhelming they've already had one, number one. Number two, you can't worry about the Islamist when you let them build the mosque all over America, okay? And they're here, and they're growing, and they're running for office. So I'm not accepting this claptrap, okay? That's baloney.
0: Good answer.
1: Baloney.
0: Good answer.
1: You want us to die, our kids to die overseas, and you won't even put them on the streets or the border or shut these mosques down and send these people out of the country. No.
0: So Brennan, why is Trump?
1: It's money. It's legacy. It's money. It's the Abraham Accords. It's the five trade routes that are being built, which is going to be the lattice for the Antichrist and revive Babylon. It's all about money.
0: Money. Absolutely.
1: What is the theme show? What was the song for his show, Apprentice? Money, money, money, money. Remember how it opened? Okay.
0: That's right.
1: That should be what they play when he walks out. Not bum, bum, ba dum, bum, ba dum, ba dum, ba bum, bum. That's the hail to the chief. No, it should be money, money, money, money. That's what they should play when he walks out.
0: Absolutely, Brandon. You're right on the ball there. That's what's behind it. And that's what he thinks is the way to make America great again. Well, I'm telling you what I saw today here in Israel, Yom Kippur, our nation closes down. I mean, closes down. No air flights. No cars are allowed on the road. People are fasting. People are praying. I hope it's genuine. And 2 Chronicles 6 says, if my people, which are called by my name, will humble themselves and pray and turn from their wicked ways, then will I hear from heaven, forgive their sin, and will heal their land. I hope that happens to us. I hope God hears our prayers. And I hope it's the same for the United States.
1: Well, I think you and I can agree as we come back around 180 degrees as the music plays. The stage is set for an Antichrist figure who will come as a man of peace, but then declare war, make a peace treaty with Israel, and then go to war with them and desecrate the temple. It seems like Daniel 8 was a forerunner in giving us clues. You agree?
0: Brilliant forerunner. Do you almost I'm tempted to think it was fulfilled through Antiochus Epiphanes, but I don't believe that. I believe it's a prototype. It's going to happen.
1: All right, guys, stay tuned for Crosstalk. Take care.
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0: With SRN News, I'm Bob Agnew in Washington. The Trump administration is charging a group of illegal aliens with fraudulent voting, amongst other things.
1: With 6 weeks remaining until Americans head to vote in the midterm elections, the Justice Department charging 16 people in multiple states with election-related crimes, including illegal aliens allegedly casting ballots in federal elections back in 2022 and 2024. The DOJ saying on its X page, if you are not allowed to vote in our elections, you shouldn't. And if you do, that's a crime. This isn't a partisan issue. Explanation point. Laura Winters reporting.
0: Vice President J.D. Vance on the campaign trail touting Republican accomplishments during the second Trump administration at a campaign stop in North Carolina.
2: We took

0: on Big Pharma and drug prices are falling faster than they have fallen in 60 years. We banned Wall Street from buying up all of America's homes. And despite the efforts of congressional Democrats like Don Davis, we have delivered no taxes on tips, no taxes on overtime, and no taxes on Social Security.
1: And Vice President J.D. Vance is speaking at the Koori Convention Center to campaign on behalf of Republican Senate nominee Michael Whatley. Japan is in the throes of some very wicked and potentially fatal and very dangerous weather.
2: We've had pretty bad weather the past week, but it seems like today is the worst of it. We're getting really the brunt of the heavy rain. Tokyo Metropolitan Police, from the morning, they've been sending alerts together with the local government, issuing evacuation orders for certain wards within Tokyo. There are people being evacuated to elementary schools and middle schools. There are some rivers that run through Tokyo, including Meguro River. And so they want people to make sure that they are safe.
1: And that is the BBC's Kurumi Mori reporting on that weather from Tokyo. This is SRN News. What kind of churches in this country see themselves growing right now? Correspondent Michael Harrington takes a look at the results of a new study.
3: According to a new poll by Lifeway Research, 63% of Pentecostal pastors report that their congregations are getting bigger. Next comes Baptist and non-denominational churches at 57%, followed by Holiness churches at 55%, and Presbyterian Reformed at 53%. Old mainline denominations, including the Methodists and the Lutherans, are much more likely to be shrinking than growing, while others have plateaued. Michael Harrington reporting.
1: Jews around the world are celebrating Yom Kippur today. It is known as the Day of Atonement and is considered the holiest day on the entire Jewish calendar. Under the Mosaic Law, Yom Kippur is a day that the high priest of Israel would enter the Holy of Holies with the blood of an unblemished lamb and make atonement on behalf of the whole nation. This is SRN News. Several media outlets up in arms after being banned from the White House, and now they filed a lawsuit.
4: CNN, MS Now, and Politico issued a joint statement saying they're suing after their reporters were denied access at the White House. They say, left unchallenged, it presents a threat to press freedom and the public's right to independent journalism. President Trump said Friday he was barring the outlets because of reporting he found to be fake news.
5: I don't think somebody should be allowed to come in and write fake stories.
4: The reporters' entry badges were disabled on Saturday. MS Now reporter Akayla Gardner describes how she was turned away.
6: I want to say not just me, but also our photographer had their badge taken this morning. Of course, after President Trump made clear that he wants to ban MS Now, CNN, and Politico.
4: Jennifer King, Washington.
1: President Trump and the Chinese leader Xi Jinping expected to meet this week at the White House. He'll be discussing a number of key issues. At the top of the list may be artificial intelligence, its growth, and potential downsides. More on these stories at srnnews.com.
7: 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I am come that they might have life, and that they might have it more abundantly. God's assurance to us from John chapter 10 and verse 10.
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10: On this day, September 21st, 1924, America's 30th president, Calvin Coolidge, addressed the Holy Name Society in Washington, D.C. He stated, "The worst evil that could be inflicted upon the youth would be to leave them at the mercy of their own uncontrolled inclinations. Under such conditions, education would be impossible and all orderly development hopeless. I do not need to picture the result." President Coolidge concluded, "It seems perfectly plain that the right to equality, liberty, and property have for their foundation reverence for God. If we could imagine that swept away, our American government could not long survive."
3: This has been an American Minute with Bill Federer.
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1: And thank you for joining us today here on Crosstalk. Ladies and gentlemen, once again, our nation is at a crossroads. And in just 6 weeks, on the election day, Tuesday, November 3rd, those who show up to vote will significantly impact the direction that we head. Now, did you notice it said those who show up to vote? I said that because there's a huge segment in our country that does not vote, and tragically, Christians are among them. Now, it doesn't take long to recognize that there is a clash of values between the candidates with two completely different paths, two different worldviews. Will we reaffirm commitment to our constitutional republic, or are we going to advance the cause of socialism? Will we protect the life of the preborn, or will we be advancing abortion to the moment of birth? Will we follow the pathway of biological boys competing against girls, or will we recognize that God created male and female? Will we take steps to stack the United States Supreme Court, or will we stay the course with 9 justices? Well, there are different values, different beliefs, and different goals. The issues are too significant, friends, to sit this one out. And by the way, did you know early voting in some areas has already begun? Joining us on Crosstalk today, we welcome back Debbie Wuthnow, president of iVoter Guide. It's a division of American Family Association Action. She joined iVoter Guide in 2011, named president in 2018. They provide information on many thousands of candidates in thousands of races nationwide. Debbie, thank you for joining us today here on Crosstalk.
2: It's a pleasure to be with you, Jim.
1: So we are just 6 weeks from seeing what I believe to be a very critical election. Am I overstating it, or is there much at stake?
2: No, I don't think you can overstate it. I know people, they always say that, but this type case, it really is true. The whole direction of the federal government, and honestly your state and local governments as well, but definitely at the federal level, in the direction of, you know, the President Trump agenda, or, you know, whatever you call that agenda, the control of the House and the Senate are huge in, as you talk about, the direction, socialism versus capitalism, the Supreme Court, how many states do we have, are all of topics that the Democrats are going to put on the table if they get control of one or both of those chambers.
1: You know, I was rather shocked too, and I learned it last week that early voting in some areas is already underway.
2: It's just crazy. Yeah, it started in Delaware, and now Virginia, Minnesota can early vote. Vermont, I think it started on the 19th. It's just rolling out. It's not just election day anymore. We've got, 6 weeks of election going
1: on,
2: which is just crazy.
1: It is crazy, and especially because we saw this in our Wisconsin primary this past August, as people did some of this early voting, and you had candidates that were dropping out last minute, or somebody else, some new information broke in the news that was not known before, and then people said, hey, we want our ballots back so we can revote, and the state election board at that point, thankfully, they said, no, you can't do that. But there's so much that unfolds in the weeks heading up to an election.
2: Well, there's pros and cons. I mean, everybody has reasons for when they vote and how they vote. Different states obviously do it very differently. I'm always torn. I love to vote on election day. I just love getting all the information and the going on that day. But sometimes I'm traveling and I can't. Sometimes, you know, you never know what's going to happen with the weather, or, you know, illnesses and things like that. So I think that there's reasons to early vote. I'm leery of voting so early because, as you said, that October surprise hadn't even happened yet. And, you know, that information might change the direction that you would want to do with your vote. So just pay attention and make your plan. Basically, the lesson is make your plan to vote when that's going to be and when you think is the right window of time where you can make sure you're not going to miss it, but yet you've got all the information that you need to decide to vote wisely.
1: Yeah, and I think that's my greater point, is the amount of time between now and election day that so much can unfold, and certainly totally understand the traveling and making plans, making sure that vote is cast there. But is this really a state issue that determines this? Because only some areas are already voting. People are already casting votes for this November election, and yet others, some states have no early voting.
2: Right. It is up to the states. I think that's the part of the SAVE Act is the federal government can oversee federal elections. So even if something happens federally, it really only determines the federal part of the election. Mm-hmm. The states get to determine how they run their elections. Every state does it differently. They have some allow registration up until the day of the election. You can walk in, register, and vote. Some require you to register 30 days in advance. Some of them mail ballots to everybody, and it's all done via mail. Some of them you've got to request it in advance. So you really need to find out what the rules are in your state. Mm-hmm. iVoterGuide.com does provide some of that information. If you go to iVoterGuide.com and scroll down and click on your state, we'll give you, even in the text of the, click on your state on the map, and we'll give you a text of how early you need to register. We'll give you links to find your polling place and find out when voting begins in your state. 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
1: 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And Debbie, you raised a real important issue on the registration aspect. Here in our state, people can register right on election day. Others, as you point out, have to be, so many days, maybe 15 and maybe 30 and maybe longer, that they have to register to vote. And matter of fact, I think just the other day we had National Voter Registration Day across the country, and I believe it's very important that people know what their status is now rather than waiting to day of election.
2: Oh, 100%. 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You can't vote if you're not registered. 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So make sure that you're ready, and then decide what date you're going to vote on, and then make sure you've got all the information that we have at iVoterGuide.com. And we are pushing out voter guides every week, almost every day. Another one comes out as we're trying to get all the candidates that we cover evaluated and researched, and to give you that information on to create your personalized ballots in all 50 states.
1: Debbie Withnow with us today, president of iVoterGuide on iVoterGuide.com. Debbie, it was George Jean Nathan, who is a leading American drama critic, and said this: bad politicians are elected by good people who don't vote. It's alarming to me that many Christians don't vote. Why is this?
2: There's a variety of reasons, honestly. I mean, there's been a move of some denominations, some churches, some pastors that say, that whole separation of church and state, and they believe it. I mean, that's not what the founders intended. But they'll say, politics is dirty, and, you don't want to be involved in that and get all muddied. Well, politics gets dirty because God's people aren't participating, right? If we don't participate, if the godly don't participate, the ungodly do, and ungodly people will do ungodly things. So I think that it's people not understanding that God created government. God wants us to participate in the public square. It's part of being salt and light. It's part of having your culture represent you and your values. So it all began, I think, in that whole cultural slide when they took prayer out of schools and that whole 60s, 70s cultural revolution. And it's time to reverse that and get the people out of the pews and into the public square, not just voting, but running for office and speaking out at those school board meetings and city council meetings. That's part of being a good Christian is not just, you can't just be a Christian in your church. You've got to do it out in culture to be able to spread salt and light. And that's what God commands us to do.
1: God does want us to do that as well, that we are salt and we are light in this culture. And it's so critically important, friends, for such a time as this. Debbie, literally, there are many across this world who wish they could have the opportunity like we have in the United States to go and cast a vote for their leaders. I mean, even looking at the recent Russian election and knowing, okay, so we'll just remove certain opposition members off the ballot. And, and I mean, so many things are just really so skewed that we have a very unique privilege in this nation and that we don't want to lose it.
2: Well, and we've taken advantage of it, right? We don't understand how unique it is because it's just always been here.
1: Right.
2: You look at voter turnout in the states and it is lower than it is in some nations of the world.
1: Right.
2: When they first allow elections in, India or whatever it is, and they have to get their thumbprint on it to prove that I voted, I've only voted once. Our turnout in this election on average will only be about 40% of registered voters. And that's 60% of registered voters, and that's not even, you know, as we said, not everybody's registered. That's allowing, it's, as you said, the ungodly to decide.
1: Right.
2: The direction of our country.
1: And I don't, it's been some many, many months ago or a year or so ago that I heard Christian leaders talk about half of Christians are not registered to vote. And of those who are registered, only half of them actually go and vote. Do your numbers skew with that or are they different than that?
2: Those are rough numbers and it varies by state. Mm-hmm. But yes, you know, some states now register everybody automatically, which is a whole other election integrity issue.
1: Right.
2: So it's hard to know exactly how many people are registered. Rough estimates are, you know, between 2/3 and 3/4 of people are registered to vote. And George Barna will say there's not even as many people with a Christian biblical worldview anymore. And I think we're representative. Our participation in elections is representative of the rest of the population.
1: Mm-hmm.
2: And we don't all participate, you know, but we should.
1: Debbie, there are those who don't vote because they don't have trust or confidence in the election process. Comment on that.
2: We've seen that even more recently, you know, since 2020, it's really been a topic. And it all depends on who you listen to and what you believe. We know there's certainly instances where the voter rolls are not being kept clean, mm-hmm. where, you know, people are moving and they're still on the old state's rolls and on the new state's rolls. We know that there are people who have passed away and they're still on the voter rolls. And we know that there are, you know, the Trump administration has been requesting voter rolls from states, and blue states are even reluctant to send that in. So we know there are issues of the voter rolls being inaccurate. We also know there are states who will send a ballot in the mail to every address they've got on file.
1: Right.
2: And if there are addresses that are, you know, voters who don't really vote, all these, we know there's blank ballots out there. Human nature is to take advantage of those opportunities. And so it seems completely plausible to me, and there are anecdotal evidence out there that those types of things happen. And that's what, you know, law-abiding citizens say, just close those loopholes, because people are want to cheat. We've seen cheating on tests when you're in school. It is human nature to do what you think is best for you. And I certainly, my understanding is, you know, many on the left, especially the progressives, the socialists, you know, the ends justify the means. So if they believe that their cause is just, they don't hold themselves to the same moral code that those who have a biblical worldview do. And that certainly puts cheating out there, because lying is acceptable if it gets you to the what you believe is the best end course. Not for a believer, not for Christians, but we know that not everybody in America is a Christian or shares that moral code. So I think that there are some valid concerns, but that does not remove your responsibility to vote. The only way to make sure your vote doesn't count is to not vote at all. So I would challenge everybody to get out and at least do your part, but also then be working on cleaning up the system and advocating for cleaning up the voter rolls and voter ID. And, you know, the SAVE Act would be a move in the right direction. So I think we all just need to educate people on all of that. You know, when they say, if the left says that requiring a voter ID is voter suppression, are they saying that there are certain people who can't get a voter ID? Well, you have to have a voter ID to pick up a ticket at a will call or to buy alcohol or to drive a car.
1: Right.
2: So they just don't make sense to me, those arguments.
1: Debbie Westnow with us here today on Crosstalk. And friends, a quick break. We're going to be talking more about the election process, but also a concern that our guest is expressing this year, and that is a concern about those who are neglecting the down-ballot issues. So we'll talk further about that as well. Stay with us. We'll be back in 1 minute. This is Crosstalk on the VCY American Network.
3: Back to Genesis with Dr. John Morris, scientist with the Institute for Creation Research. Dr. Morris, did the Ice Age really happen?
4: Yes, indeed, Chris. There's a great deal of evidence that the Ice Age really happened. It wasn't long ago. It was at the end of Noah's flood. It probably took several hundred years for the Earth to settle back down into the equilibrium we now experience. That readjustment period was primarily the Ice Age. The real key for the Ice Age is more evaporation from the ocean waters, making huge storms of snowfall possible. But the continents were cold, making the storms violent and prolonged. Also, late in the flood was a time of great volcanism, meaning that the Earth's atmosphere was cloudy and shielded the Earth from the sun. So there was more snowfall, less snow melt, and the ice built up. This would have happened in the centuries following the flood. And that's the flood mentioned back in Genesis.
3: Thanks, Dr. John. For more information, visit us on the web at icr.org. I'm Chris O'Brien. Thanks for tuning in.
1: Voting this election, our topic today. Debbie Wethnow is our guest, president of iVoterGuide. Their website, iVoterGuide.com. A lot of helpful information there. We'll certainly be breaking that down further in the course of our interview today. But a very critical election, 6 weeks away. And Virginia has already some states starting early voting for this election. Debbie, you mentioned the word SAVE Act in our last segment here, and I'd like you to comment, where does this stand at this point, and is it too late? Is it too late to implement something like this in time for the 2026 fall election?
2: Well, I believe that basically passed the House, but the Senate never voted on it. So they were trying to add that to some of the Reconciliation Acts mm-hmm. that they were pushing through. I think I've heard that the House is already on recess to campaign. So I don't think much more is going to happen on that. And it still would be at the federal level only. But it still sets the direction. It sets the tone. If we can get it become codified, as they would say, passed as law, mm-hmm. it has a lot more weight to it than, you know, just an executive order that President Trump might sign. So I still think that if we'd like that passed, there's nothing can happen now. Even a couple of months ago, the states were saying, even if you pass this, they've already, you know, they're printing ballots, they're making plans to run the election. They can't change the way things work at that short term. But to me, it's really a long term play mm-hmm. of giving more integrity to the election so that all the American voters can trust the process and, you know, removing that excuse that the election might be fixed and that's why they don't want to vote.
1: So the House has passed it in the Senate. Senate has not adjourned as of yet, but we'll mm-hmm. be doing very soon. But at the same time, as Debbie said here, just not enough time to implement it for this election. But there's another important election just 2 years from now as well. Debbie, some believe that the midterms just don't hold much weight to them. And so therefore they don't, you know, participate in those, only the presidential elections. What about this matter of midterms not holding much weight? Is that true or false?
2: I think it's false because it's the president's agenda. You know, if you vote for president, that's one man. That person, man or woman, has an agenda. But to really make something become law, it takes the legislative branch. Those elections happen every 2 years. So in the midterm, we are going to be electing everybody that's in the Congress, as well as a third of the senators. Most states have statewide races. They have state legislative races similar to the Congress that are going on this year. So I think they're equally as important as presidential. Mm-hmm. We do get fewer people who turn out to vote, as I mentioned earlier, which makes each vote worth more, right?
1: Right.
2: So that 60% of voters typically vote in a presidential election year like 2024, this year a midterm. If we get 40%, that would be about average. But important issues are on the ballot. Mm-hmm. If you've got governors, you've got, you know, state senators, state legislators, certainly Congress and Senate. If we're going to keep control of those, it turns on the midterms. And a lot of voters get complacent and think they've elected their president and he's just going to take care of it. But he doesn't have ultimate power. It's just one person. So it's an important election. We all need to get out there and vote.
1: And we know that both the House and U.S. Senate are up for grabs right now. And mm-hmm. one of the things that we have to continuously remind ourselves of is the fact that it's the Senate that confirms appointees by the president. So if you have those that favor the president, you're going to see his more idealistic individuals put into positions as far as heading agencies or judicial appointments, as opposed to those who are bucking against the president. Agenda.
2: Oh, completely. So, you know, we did not get an opening on the Supreme Court in the past 2 years. Mm-hmm. There's odds are that, you know, there will be one in the next 2 years. So if whatever party controls the Senate has a lot of say right. in who will get confirmed, not just for the Supreme Court, but for district courts across the nation, as well as the administration, as you said. And then in the House, it really sets the tone for legislation or more likely hearings that we would see what does the House investigate?
1: Right.
2: And you know, we saw those impeachment hearings when the Democrats right. controlled the House. I wish more had gotten done when the Republicans controlled it, but it's certainly moving in, I think, you know, a different direction than it would be moving if the Democrats regained control of the House.
1: Hmm. Debbie, you have a concern that you've been expressing this year as it pertains to down ballot issues. I mean, there are many who, as I mentioned, show up for a presidential year just to vote for president, or in the midterm they may vote if they have a U.S. Senate seat. You mentioned one third of the U.S. Senate's being voted on. Everybody has a House seat that they're voting on in this election, so they may cast a vote there and ignore the rest of the ballot. So comment on these other races, whether or not they have importance, and why people are not voting. Is this due to apathy or some other issue?
2: Well, it's super important. So we've long known that the races further down the ballot impact your family, your community, your church, your school much more than the races at the top of the ballot. America's moved to getting focused on national news and has lost sight of what happens locally. But your city council, your school board, your district judges, they impact you much more directly than do those other races. But yet we just commissioned Dr. George Barna to do a poll for us, and we wanted to find out what was going on at down ballot. And he found out of 2,000 likely voters, 85% of them were likely to vote at the top of the ballot, which in this year would be for Senate or for governor. But 55% of those are all that will fill in the entire ballot. So there's a 35 percentage point drop in who votes down ballot. So people that are turning up to vote, which again isn't everybody, but then they're leaving races blank. And the number one reason they do that is they don't have information, which makes a lot of sense to me, right? You don't know who's the right guy. You're going to skip it and leave it blank.
1: Right.
2: So it's not apathy. It's information. And that's why iVoter Guide exists. It was very confirming for Dr. Barna to find out that, our mission, our goal is really scratches the need that voters have of information on those down ballot races. And if you want to download that report yourself, you can go to iVoterGuide.com. We've got a banner there for you to sign up and read that research for yourself.
1: Okay, friends, again, that's iVoterGuide.com. And this is really interesting because there are a lot of states. I'm talking to one right now. Our legislature could flip either way, Republican or Democrat, depending upon voter turnout this coming November. And a number of other states are that way. Some are voting on judicial races and can go one way or the other, depending on how people are turning out for this. So it's disheartening to know that while 85%, will get engaged in the very top ballot issues, that there's a drop off of 30%, just drop off, only 55% voting down ballot. And it's a very intriguing study, and that you can download from their site. iVoterGuide.com is that. So I'd like you to tell us more about that, because you and your organization are the solution to the problem as far as it relates to the fact that that voter information is one of the reasons why, candidate information is one of the reasons why people are not voting down ballot. So tell us about the work that you're doing at iVoter Guide.
2: Well, iVoter Guide's mission, we understand that before every election, voters need to know more than just the names of the people on their ballot.
1: Yes.
2: They need to know what they believe, what they've done, what policies they promote. And for faith-based voters, they really need to know what the candidates believe, what their faith, how their faith is guiding them to participate in what they're doing. So that has really been iVoter Guide's mission. I've always wanted to work with Dr. Barner, so it was very confirming for him to do this research for us. He'd never looked at down ballot voting behavior before. All of his previous studies had been for, president or senate or governor, and people didn't frequently say that they lacked information about those races, right? We have a lot of information about those races. So, but they don't have information on down ballot races. It's really the needle in the haystack. And it's really confirming to iVoter Guide that why we started moving into covering school boards in 2021. This is confirming that direction, that this really is the need that America has, is for down ballot information. And honestly, it's down ballot information that's nonpartisan that they can trust.
1: Right.
2: There's information out there, but a lot of times it's from the candidates or it's from a party, and voters are reluctant because they know things are spun and everybody has an agenda. Our goal really is to find the truth about each of the candidates we research. And there's 15,000 candidates we're covering this year, and that's not even a lot of down ballot races. We're covering quite a few school boards, but not nearly as many as are out there. So, if If you're lucky, iVoter Guide's got it covered, but our goal and our direction we're taking from this study is to expand that as soon as possible because, you know, voters, that's what they want. It's not recommendations from friends. It's not partisan voter guides. It's nonpartisan voting guide information from a source they can trust.
1: Yeah, voter information really is what you're putting together there. Was there anything that shocked you from the Barna study?
2: Honestly, the thing that shocked me is we asked what would be the thing, you know, when we were asking them what would change their behavior mm-hmm. or who would give them information, the thing that shocked me was that the school board was the races they most lacked the information on.
1: Mm-hmm.
2: They had enough information more so on even mayor or state legislator, but by a 10 percentage point difference, school boards was the highest area where they said we don't have enough information. Part of that, I think, comes from school boards frequently being nonpartisan. So that there isn't a party label behind a candidate's name that would guide you into what their beliefs or agenda might be. So even knowing the party of the candidate running for school board is more than nonpartisan. So that's what was really interesting and challenging to me, that was the number one race they were most confused about.
1: You know, and as I looked at your study too, that stood out to me too, that the school board, the largest information gap, and many people skip this, but at the same time, we have to look at this is the group responsible for making the decisions that will influence the next generation. They're the ones that are determining how the young people's minds are on socialism versus capitalism, you know, and will they have civics or not taught in the schools? Will they understand that there is male and female or that they will have an education on, well, you can identify as the opposite sex, or will we allow boys who identify as girls participating in the girls' sports programs and locker rooms and showers, et cetera, et cetera, et cetera? That's the importance of these school board races.
2: It's hugely critical, and we hear about, you know, students that don't know what the Louisiana Purchase, so they've learned that America was founded on slavery. That's because of they were taught in school, and those decisions are made by school board representatives. So I would challenge you to go and attend your school board meetings, find out what's being covered. COVID, honestly, the silver lining of that was when schools went virtual and parents got to see what kids are being taught, it kind of was a wake-up call to a lot of parents, and the pendulum is swinging where parents are getting more involved. But school board races are super important. And, you know, if you think your vote doesn't count, the further down the ballot you go, the fewer votes it takes to get you across the finishing line. So of the school board races we covered in 2024, a third of them, the winning margin was 400 votes.
1: Wow.
2: So engagement is achievable. You know, God works through a remnant, but one church can carry and can swing a school board if they're engaged, if they're informed, and getting out to vote. So it is possible, and it's really critical, important race for those school boards, for not just our kids, even if your kids are in private school or you homeschool them. It's the future of America. It's the peer group of your children.
1: That's important to know. I mean, one church alone could make a difference in how a school board election race turns out, that can take kids from one ideology to a completely different one.
2: In fact, we have an example then in the Houston area of a school board that more conservatives got on the board, and they reversed that bathroom policy that was allowing boys to go into the girls' bathroom.
1: Yeah.
2: So those races do make a difference, and they impact the next generation.
1: Friends, the website, ivoterguide.com. I've got a few more questions I'll be asking of our guest, and also in a few minutes we'll open up some phone lines for you to weigh in on these matters as well. We're talking about the very importance of voting this election, and really having tools available to educate and to inform you to make a valid decision here in your voting process, not just looking what name you like spelled or who is at the top of the ballot, but actually knowing who the candidates are and what they stand for. We'll be back in 1 minute. 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
1: Friends, I trust in your calendars, whether they're electronic or paper calendars, that you have something on there for Tuesday, November 3rd, being Election Day. Now, check with your state. Find out. Be sure that you are registered to vote. Make sure your address is correct with them. If you've been actively voting, that information is probably true. But if you have moved, that information needs to be changed with you. You can call your city clerk's office or county clerk and get more information on what you need to do. But to participate, again, some states are doing early voting. Some have already begun. Others will be starting. In our state, it's like 2 weeks before the election that it happens. And it varies from state to state. But Tuesday, November 3rd, a very critical election facing our nation. Debbie Wethnow is with us today, president of iVoterGuide and iVoterGuide.com. And Debbie, you mentioned you are covering some 15,000 candidates. Tell us what you're doing, how are you getting the information, and how practically, how can people use your website? What do they have to do?
2: Well, it's super easy to use the website. I'll start there. You go to iVoterGuide.com. And you enter your voting address so that you don't have to scroll through all 15,000 candidates. Mm-hmm. If you give us your address, we will personalize the ballot just for the races on your ballot. And as far as iVoter Guide covers them. So if we're covering your school board, it will appear there. If we're covering your state Supreme Court, it'll appear there. We will only see your congressman. You'll only see your state senator, your state rep. So, and then you'll see all the candidates that are in that race. Along with, once we've released the voter guide in your state, a rating of where that candidate lands on our gas gauge of a political spectrum. So iVoter Guide is right now gathering all the research. We've got the campaign finance data for every candidate from both the federal level and from a state level to look at who they've given money to as well as who supports their campaign. If a candidate has ever held office, it could be, you know, somebody's running for attorney general, but they were a state legislator. Could be running for Congress, but they, you know, were in the state Senate. There are groups who score those legislators on their votes, and we have gathered all those scorecards from both the left and the right. We are scouring public sources for who has endorsed candidates. We are sending questionnaires to the candidates that ask them about their policy positions and also their worldview. And we factor all of that into this. We create a candidate scoring page for every candidate. Then we have an army of volunteers who comb through their social media, comb through their website, really looking for any nugget of a piece of information that would give us insight into that candidate's political philosophy. And that's what we feed into that rating. We are validating all that information. The candidates even get to see all the data before it goes public. And once we've gone through all of those hoops, then we will release that voter guide to the public at iVoterGuide.com. You could get it in your state, get it personalized for your address. And again, we're covering federal races in all 50 states. Mm-hmm. And if 40 states, we're covering your statewide races, every statewide race, be it judicial, state board of education, you know, whatever it is. Mine commissioner in Colorado or Arizona, and then state senate and state legislature in 32 states. There's probably 2 to 3 dozen states where we're covering some of your ballot measures. We cover the ballot measures relating to election integrity and the social issues as a conservative ministry that concern us. And we want to make sure voters have clarity. There's a lot of spun language in ballot measures.
1: Yeah.
2: So our team looks at not just what the ballot says, but what does a yes mean? What does a no mean? And again, we look at, gather all the research. Who's giving money to both sides? Who's endorsed both sides? And then we also let you know, a yes vote is conservative or a no vote is conservative. And that's all, again, personalized for you at iVoterGuide.com.
1: Okay. And I'm glad you addressed that issue because there are some who just skip the referendum questions because they're afraid of being tricked. You know, sometimes you have to vote yes in order to reject something or vote no in order to have it accepted. I mean, so telling people what a yes vote means, what a no vote means is really critical because people miss out because it's confusing.
2: Well, and I've been surprised myself. You know, I haven't done my, if I didn't do my research, you get right into the ballot and you think you're about done. You've checked off all the voices and the different races, and you get to this paragraph and you read it and you're like, well, what does that do? And, you know, I don't want to skip it, but you're right. Their wording is very confusing. So we just really felt like, you know, all voter guide researchers were voters too. And yeah, if we were confused, we know that there are other voters out there in America that are confused. So our goal is truth and clarity and transparency. So all that research we're gathering, you can see all the research when you click on either the ballot measure tile on your ballot or you click on a candidate on your ballot. You can see the information that we used to land on that rating and check it out for yourself. Because we're not trying to tell you who to vote for. We're trying to give you a tool so that you can vote wisely for yourself.
1: Okay, so I'm assuming this is a continued work in progress. I mean, if somebody goes there right now today, what they see 2 weeks from now may be even more mature as far as the information. Is that correct?
2: It's true. We've rolled out about a third of the voter guides with evaluations.
1: Okay.
2: So which means in about two-thirds of the state, if you went to see your ballot, you might just see a candidate name and a website. And that means that we're still researching. We're still validating. Mm-hmm. We're still grading those candidates. And come and check back. I would encourage you to sign up for our email list or download that Barna report, because then we will let you know when we've released the voter guide for your state.
1: Oh,
2: our
1: great
2: goal is to release it before early voting begins in your state.
1: Okay. And again, they can sign up for that, get the Barna report, download that, as well as signing up for those updates at ivoterguide.com.
2: That's correct. If you go to ivoterguide.com, there's a red banner at the top that says See the Barna Report. And as you sign up to get that Barna Report, that will put you on our email list and we'll let you know, because you've given us your address, we can let you know when your voter guide comes out. And even next year, if you have a special election, we'll let you know when that's on your ballot, too. And those are the elections that even fewer people turn up to vote for.
1: Yes, yes. And, friends, a tremendous communication tool, keeping you informed on these critical issues. Debbie, do you believe that this election is going to have an impact on the 2028 presidential election?
2: I think it very much so. It's very typical for the midterm election for the party that's not in the White House to gain seats.
1: Mm-hmm.
2: And I think that a lot of conservatives or Republicans or MAGAs or whatever you would call them that voted for President Trump have gotten a little complacent, feeling like they've got, you know, my guy won, and they're not as engaged. If that swings and the other party takes over, the anger will then build, and that will impact, you know, who even is the candidates and what the big talking point issues are in 2028. So they're all just, you know, dots in the continuum of painting the picture of America. But what happens here will definitely play a role in kind of laying the foundation and building the path towards what happens in 2028.
1: Friends, we're opening our phone lines today on Crosstalk. Maybe something Debbie has said has prompted a question in your mind, or you want to make a brief comment here on the program. Our phone number to Crosstalk is 1-800-733-9829. That's 1-800-733-9829. So if you have comments on this topic, on voting this election, and concerns maybe you have that we've not addressed here during this time, pick up your phone, give us a call, 800-733-9829. Debbie, I know shortly after this election, and it won't be but days, there's going to be a whole gearing up for the 2028 election, and candidates are going to just come out of the woodwork for announcing for, you know, president in particular, and maybe some of the U.S. Senate seats that only come around every 6 years. What word would you have to say concerning this, especially to Christians who will be considering, do I run for office or not?
2: Well, I would ask you to pray if God wants you to run, because God will make it clear to you. But make yourself open and ask him what he wants you to do, as mm-hmm. opposed to deciding what you want to do. We need more godly people. We need more Christians in office. We need people with backbone who can make the hard decisions, who can make the hard votes that are true to biblical values. And so pray about God, what God wants you to do, and then start asking your friends. You know, that's what those what do they call them, exploratory committees that they form when they think about running, trying to see if other people would, you know, come behind them, give them money.
1: Sure.
2: We are certainly paying, we will be paying attention to all of that. But, you know, we will have elections in 2027 that we're covering in state legislature, and I think four states that have that going on. So we won't quite pivot to 2028 yet, but God may want you to.
1: Yeah, and I know, for instance, right after this election, there's going to be a lot of talk about who's running for president, who's going to run the those parties, and our listeners may not run for president. My, what a difference they can make on school board, what a difference they can make on city council members, the local races, those things, as you pointed out, that impact us most directly, the ones that are determining, are we going to have these AI data centers, you know, in our community, and all those kind of things. So
2: And it's also the farm team for higher office. You know, it's a very rare individual who runs for president as their first elected office.
1: Right.
2: Most of them start in the city council or the school board and then move up from there to state rep, state senate, to, you know, governor to senator. So it's really, it's how you learn how to run a campaign. It's learn you run half an office. Do I really want to be a public servant? And so that's where most people start. Think of it as the farm team for upper office. But it's super important that we choose good people to build a good farm team, right, at the lower level as well.
1: Okay, the lines are packed right now. Let's get to Kathy in Wisconsin. Kathy, you're on the air.
6: Thank you, Jim. I have a couple comments. One is I'd like to see that voter guide out earlier. I am disabled, so I have already received my ballot, and I have actually already voted. But the voter guide is not there yet.
1: And to Debbie's defense, and I'll have her comment on this, some states have just finished their primaries. And so that's very interesting. And Wisconsin's was just a month ago, 30 days ago. And so they have to whittle out candidates who are no longer there. But Debbie, go ahead and address that issue.
6: Well, they send those out, Jim. Mm-hmm. They send them out 47 days ahead of the election in Wisconsin.
1: Okay.
2: Okay, I would challenge you to set it aside until you can get good information. We're releasing our voter guide in Wisconsin in about 3 days. So if people are on our email list in the states, because to Jim's point, there's a lot of data that we're gathering and we're verifying and we're rating, and it just takes a certain number of days between the end of the primary and the general, or even in the primary election, which we also cover in most cases. When candidate filing ends and early voting begins.
1: Yeah.
2: So if you're on our email list, we'll email you to say, you know, your ballot may have arrived. Please set it aside. We'll let you know when the voter guide is out there. And then you can go and look at the information and fill in your ballot. Maybe you can do that next time.
1: Great.
6: Thank you.
1: Thank you, Kathy. We have Christine calling next. Hi, Christine. You're on the air.
7: Hi. I am a canvasser. I've been doing this for 20 years. I'm calling all prayer warriors now. I've never seen so much apathy in my life. The ignorance is so profound also. And I'll tell you something. Christians, all politics is local. All politics is local. If you think that voting once every 4 years and then sitting back and hunkering down, this is why we are in a very, very precarious position right now.
1: Thank you.
7: And, I'm asking people to pray, because people have stopped caring. And people actually think that they can, look, I'm going to say it. How can you be a Democrat and call yourself a Christian at this point? We're looking what they stand for. They don't even hide what they stand for. And I'll just leave that there. That's for me, not Debbie. Okay.
1: Thank you, Christine. Thanks for sharing your thoughts on this. Debbie, she raised that issue of ignorance and apathy.
2: Yes, and discouragement, that Christians are discouraged. And a solution to ignorance is education and information, and that's what I voter guide helps to fill. Apathy, that's the effort of prayer. That's, you know, we quit caring, or we're caring about other things, and you have to ask God what he wants you to be. A good steward of. I would say that your vote is one of the talents God gives you to be a good steward of, and you should care about that as much as you care about your family, because it impacts your family.
1: It is.
2: So we need to pray about it. We need to do all of our parts.
1: Friends, it is a matter of stewardship. Our number here to Crosstalk, 800-733-9829. We'll take more calls right after the break in 1 minute. This is Crosstalk coming your way from VCY America. 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
8: 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Folks, we need to pray for President Trump because he's making some comments publicly that I don't think are going to sit well with God and thus for America. I was shocked to find out that the RNC midterm convention on the evening of September 10th, 2026, they played a video and they did voiceover. The voice sounded like that of Paul Harvey. They must have used AI since Paul Harvey has passed away. The video, I think, was played once before, but then here it was played again. And one of the lines from this film and narration that played on the screen was this, quote, "And on June 14th, 1946, God looked down on his planned paradise and said, I need a caretaker. So God gave us Trump," end quote. My friends, when you combine that with his numerous comments about Israel wouldn't exist without him, this is Nebuchadnezzar territory. Pray for President Trump and our country.
1: And you are listening to Crosstalk here on VCY America. Debbie Wethnow with us today, 800-733-9829. We have Ann calling in from Dallas, Texas. Hi, Ann, you're on the air. Hello, Ann.
9: Oh, hey, this is Dallas calling.
1: Yes.
9: And I've been very involved politically many years. I'm 84 now, so I'm really out of it. Not as informed as I used to be, of course, going to Washington and Austin and everywhere else. But I really appreciate what she's doing. But right now, I'm an old lady. I'm alone. And people call me prehistoric. But can I get her to get them to mail me one in the mail with the postal service? Is that possible?
10: It actually is possible. I have a team that answers all the emails that come to iVoterGuide, and you can contact them at info@iVoterGuide.com.
9: Oh, no, I need just a telephone number.
1: Oh, so you don't have a computer even to email?
9: Yeah.
1: Okay.
9: Prehistoric.
10: Let me find that phone number. I don't have it. I don't have that one memorized, but there is a phone number.
1: Okay. We'll see if we can get in before the end of the program.
9: So you can give me a phone to your group.
1: Okay. Yeah.
10: I don't know it off the top of my head, but I'll find it and give it to you hopefully by the end of the call.
1: Great. Okay, so keep listening here. And incidentally, and even without that, find somebody within your church or a trusted friend or family member. Say, hey, could you look this up for me? And that'd be another action that you can take as well. But Debbie's going to look for that phone number here to give out. Thank you for the call. We have Jim next calling from Wisconsin. Jim, you're on the air.
11: So I'm running for state government in my state here. And I go to a very good church, but I feel like there's a disconnect between what we can and cannot do in our church as far as, informing people of the candidates and what they believe.
1: Mm-hmm.
11: Do you guys as an organization reach out to evangelical Bible preaching churches and encourage the pastors and say, please allow your members to share information like the iVoter guides in our congregation so people know and organize and are engaged to get out and vote and know exactly what they're doing?
1: Okay.
10: So iVoter Guide has a church network. 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We have a place for you to sign up to get information for your pastor. I frequently speak at events for pastors about the importance of being, engaged and telling your congregation to vote. My question is, what if there was a tool that you could tell your congregation about that would give them the information to vote? Would you use it? And every hand goes up.
1: Mm-hmm.
10: So we do have those resources on our church resource page at iVoterGuide.com.
1: Yeah, even like an insert for the bulletin you have, too.
10: Yes, we do.
11: I don't believe I can do that in my church. I don't think they'll allow me.
1: Oh, okay.
11: Well, pretty sad, actually.
1: That would be a different issue then. I mean, as to what is legal and what your specific church will do or not do.
11: Right.
1: Mm-hmm.
10: All you can do is raise your voice. I've been working on my pastor. Yeah. So just keep asking the questions. If churches won't completely engage, I know people who've changed churches to get to convey the message that we want you engaged. Yeah. And I do have that phone number when somebody's ready for it.
1: Go ahead with it. Thank you for the call, Jim. And what is the number for iVoter Guide?
10: So call 662- and then just listen for the extension and to contact somebody about iVoter Guide. You may just have to leave a voicemail, but somebody will get back to you.
1: 662-821-2024.
10: Correct.
1: Okay, let's go next to Chuck in Delaware. Hi, Chuck, you're on the air.
12: Hi, I'm a first-time caller. I listen all the time. Make it brief. I said, since you vote what you value. Vote your values, in other words, vote the Bible.
1: Yeah.
12: Vote on how you live.
1: Yeah.
12: And that's how you should vote.
1: Thank you, Chuck, for that.
12: Okay,
1: appreciate that. Thank you. Have a good day, too. I've seen others who have mentioned this, Debbie. Vote with your Bible open.
10: Well, you need to know what the Bible says about the issues that should guide you in your positions, because God does speak to all of those issues. And then iVoter Guide helps you to find the candidates who share those positions.
1: Right, right. Okay, Linda is calling from Sardinia, Ohio.

0: And we're going to have to pray. Thank you.
1: Thank you, Linda. Yeah, you mentioned a couple important things there. One is encouraging friends to register. And I understand, Debbie, it's legal, it's proper. Churches can hold voter registration drives.
0: They can. I've even heard of a pastor to stand up and say, raise your hand if you're not registered, or actually if you are registered, or stand up. And then he literally had somebody pass out the forms to those who were still sitting. It depends on the rules in the state. Some states you have to be, you know, certified to register people,
1: right.
0: But it is certainly something that can be done. And we, as you said, we just had church registration Sunday.
1: Now, the one other thing that she mentioned, I'd like you to comment on this. She said, pray. How important is this matter of prayer as we face this election?
0: Amen. We are in a spiritual battle for America, and prayer is the best weapon in our arsenal. So pray for the election, pray for those people working the election, pray for the candidates, pray for the voters to get on, you know, to remove that apathy, to get, you know, encouraged or angered or whatever it takes to get them into the polls and to vote in a full ballot. So pray for every aspect of this election and that God's people would show up and make their voice heard.
1: Amen. Well, we appreciate you, Debbie, being with us here today. A very important issue that we just cannot skirt aside. We cannot, you know, sweep it under a rug. We have that responsibility to be stewards, and that's more than just our finances. It's we have the stewardship even of our citizenship that we need to take advantage of as well.
0: Amen. You said it really well, and iVoter Guide just is there as a free resource, which is a Christian ministry. So check it out and use it before you vote.
1: Great. Thank you so much. Debbie Wethnow has been our guest here today on Crosstalk. And friends, if you missed the information, phone number, etc., I'll give it to you now. 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And friends, we can be found faithful even in our vote, the stewardship of our vote. 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

0: With SRN News, I'm Bob Agnew in Washington. Three news organizations whose journalists were banned from the White House last week are suing President Trump and three top advisors, calling the abrupt lockout a direct assault on the First Amendment. Amy Kristen Sanders is professor of media law and First Amendment studies at Penn State.
1: This administration has a history of trying to limit journalists' ability to report critically on the administration, and he actually seems to sort of strike back.
0: Politico, CNN, and MS Now said in a joint statement today they are bringing the federal lawsuit in a bid to immediately restore access for their reporters. Republican Senator Bernie Moreno calls for elections next year in Venezuela. He says the acting president there, Delcy Rodriguez, was part of the Maduro government, cannot be trusted moving forward.
2: We need to have elections in Venezuela. Obviously, they're not ready for elections today, but I think it's extremely important to set a date. I've suggested July 24th of next year. That's Simon Bolivar's birthday. Previous elections had it being Chavez's birthday, as you know. Simon Bolivar was the liberator of Venezuela and Latin America.
3: Yes.
2: And President Trump is the modern liberator of Venezuela.
3: Yes.
0: President Trump's arch could include a military facility.
4: President Trump is now saying the 250-foot triumphal arch he wants to build in Washington will also serve a defense purpose. In a social media post, he says it would become a top-grade military complex

0: able to store ammunition and host drones and snipers on the roof and plaza areas. He claims to be acting at the, quote, strong request of the military. The U.S. Commission of Fine Arts approved the arch proposal this week, but it faces legal opposition. Three Vietnam veterans and an architectural historian have filed a lawsuit to stop construction, saying the project lacks required congressional authorization and would block sight lines between the Lincoln Memorial and Arlington National Cemetery. Jennifer King, Washington.
1: More of these stories at SRNnews.com. President Trump says that communism is a great threat to society and the United States, the greatest it's ever faced. He's hosting the leader of the world's most powerful communist country this week, just the same. Chinese President Xi Jinping expected to sit down with President Trump and in the process to have a discussion about a number of topics, not the least of which will be AI and its ongoing threat. Some say it's a threat to humanity, and others say that it could actually undo a number of developments on things such as the environment. World leaders meeting right now during a global cloud of wars and bitter divisions for their annual meeting at the United Nations this week, and are facing new fears that runaway artificial intelligence could cause threats and more earthly worries like climate shock and escalating prices, already causing trouble for people living in a variety of countries around the world. This is SRN News. Early results from Russia's first wartime parliamentary election released by the country's election commission show the main Kremlin party dominating the vote. The tightly controlled balloting was virtually devoid of any opposition to President Vladimir Putin's policies, as they often are. Some 58% of the precincts had counted, and United Russia had nearly 58% of the vote for the 225 deputies apportioned by party lists, according to the Central Election Commission. Another 225 lawmakers will be chosen in single-seat races, and United Russia also was poised to win most of those. It's been a booming session on Wall Street. The Dow Jones Industrial Average and the other major indexes are all thriving. Right now, the Dow is up a little more than 411 points, the NASDAQ up by 634, and the S&P 500 up by 123. You'll find more of these stories at SRNnews.com.
2: Here is a word of promise from our Lord in John chapter 10 and verse 10. The thief cometh not but for to steal and to kill and to destroy. I am come that they might have life, and that they might have it more abundantly. God's assurance to us from John chapter 10 and verse 10.
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9: Breaking news, the Environmental Protection Agency will now test America's drinking water for abortion pill chemicals. We're going to be talking about this significant development on Faith and Freedom. I'm Matt Staver, founder and chairman of Liberty Council. Joining me is Holly Mead.
10: Well, you know, Matt, it's really been hard to get our mind wrapped around this whole issue of abortion and abortion drugs in our drinking water system. And Liberty Council Action has worked relentlessly to get the word out to the Trump administration. And it looks like there's been some progress since the U.S. Environmental Protection Agency, the EPA, has agreed to test America's drinking water for emerging contaminants, including the chemical abortion drugs.
9: Yeah, absolutely. This is significant. Liberty Council Action is our sister ministry. It's a 501c4 organization. And our team has met with many notable officials within the Trump administration, the Environmental Protection Agency, along with Secretary Robert F. Kennedy Jr. with the Department of Health and Human Services regarding this vital issue of abortion drugs in our water. And we have a 90-page white paper filled with hundreds of footnotes that we prepared with regards to this specific issue, and we created a specific website called abortioninourwater.org. That's abortioninourwater.org. Lots of material there.
10: Right.
9: But it's nice now to see, after months and months of meetings and education and other kinds of production of materials, that the EPA is now taking action. So this is significant. They will now test America's drinking water with regards to these abortion pill chemical contaminants that include misoprostol and mifepristone. That's the drug that actually blocks progesterone, starves the baby, and the misoprostol actually causes the contractions. And they're going to look for other metabolites in the water system. In addition to these chemicals, they'll also have to study the human remains, because what you have here is abortions are now being conducted over a toilet. When you take misoprostol and mifepristone, those combinations, you kill the baby and you expel the baby through contractions. And they go into the water supply. They have long-lasting metabolites, so they're not decaying and they're not filtered out. And we recently had, in July of this year, a peer-reviewed study looking at three different cities testing the drinking water that came out of the faucet in your home, and they found that there were significant levels of mifepristone, the abortion drug that actually blocks progesterone that causes the baby to starve and thus would ultimately result in a miscarriage.
10: Yeah, it was really shocking, but also confirming what those three tests revealed. And, you know, as you know, the majority of abortions are now conducted with these chemical abortion drugs. And thankfully, the EPA has recently announced that it is launching a new scientific study using advanced non-targeted analysis to screen the drinking water for a broad range of potential pollutants. This is big.
9: It's huge, because this could actually end chemical abortion.
10: Yes.
9: Because where chemical abortion is taking place is not in the brick and mortar abortion facilities. Many of those facilities are closing post the Dobbs decision in 2022 and some of the defunding actions of the Trump administration in 2025. But abortions are still increasing. Why? Because they're sending out these abortion pills, and they're sending them across state lines in states where abortion is banned or significantly restricted. So where you are not able to do an abortion in a brick and mortar facility, now these abortion providers are sending pills into those states. So abortion is still continuing with these chemical abortions.
10: And we're talking about 700,000 abortions every year, chemical abortions.
9: And to get an idea of what's going on here, there's also new studies that show that 11% or so of women who take these abortion pills have significant adverse reactions. Mm. And some have died because of what they have caused. Like, for example, they may confuse the heavy bleeding with the abortion drug when it's actually an ectopic tubal pregnancy, and it's too late by the time they figure that out and sepsis steps in. However, what we also found here is that not only women are being lied to that it's just a pill, don't worry about it, minimal bleeding, which is false. You have a lot of bleeding. They're also shocked when they actually see in the toilet the actual body of the baby that they have aborted. But beyond that, you have women who don't want to abort, and men or others are giving them these pills without their knowledge. There's a recent situation of a doctor who now has lost his license, who actually forcefully put these abortion pills into the mouth of a woman to cause an abortion. And by the time she actually made it to the emergency room, she actually aborted because of these abortion pills. They were forced upon her. This person has now been arrested. He has lost his license. But there are less dramatic scenarios where somebody is at a restaurant, a bar, or some other place, and they are unaware that a person has put the abortion pill in their drink. They then drink it. Or they're even, sadly, in a marital situation where they want to have the baby, but the husband doesn't want the baby. And the husband then puts this abortion drug into orange juice or some water and gives it to his wife. And she doesn't understand why she's going through this problem. And she ends up miscarrying because of these abortion drugs. So you have women being lied to. They're dying or they're being injured. And you also have women who are being forced or unknowingly given these abortion drugs.
10: Oh, and that's just a small example of what you're talking about. 40 Days for Life, which is a pro-life ministry, they produced a magazine and they had pictures of people, primarily men. I think there was one or two women who had given these abortion pills to a woman to induce an abortion.
9: Yeah, it's happening all over the United States. And so we have the initiative called Abortion in Our Water. And we launched this more than a year ago. I encourage you to go visit it, abortioninourwater.org. There's a lot of information that you can download. There's also a PowerPoint. Our team has provided information in person and virtual to many areas of the various administrations. As I mentioned, EPA officials. We met with the former FDA commissioner and also senior FDA staff, White House officials, and members of Congress. We've met with the Department of Health and Human Services. We have urged federal investigation. We have done emails to members of Congress to urge this federal investigation. There have been hearings now conducted as a result of these efforts. And now, for the first time in history, the FDA will study it. So, you know, when the FDA approved this abortion drug in 2000, during the final months of Bill Clinton's presidency, they did not do a study with regards to what would happen in the water supply. Because back then it was a brand new thing and they just minimized it. Clinton wanted to approve it and then leave office. And so they rushed it through. So we've already had, even before our launch of this initiative, discoveries in the water supplies of aborted babies. Some babies have actually caused clogs and backups in the water supply because they're getting stuck in the various filtration systems or in the pipes. And so we began to look at this and say, look, it's not controversial. It's fairly well known and documented that antibiotics, for example, are passing into the water supply and they're coming back into the drinking water because they're not being filtered out. So if that's the case, what about mifepristone? And mifepristone is a progesterone-blocking drug. So is that coming into the water supply? Well, a peer-reviewed study showed, yes, it is. It's coming into the faucets of your home when you put your glass under there or you want to have water. It's coming into your homes. We've then urge the EPA, do a study on this. If, in fact, this study and other efforts like this take hold, no matter where people stand on the issue of abortion, everyone can agree that we want clean, healthy, unpolluted drinking water. So I think this decision from the EPA to further test our water systems could effectively end chemical abortions nationwide. This is a really encouraging development and a credit to all the work our sister organization, Liberty Counsel Action, has done in researching, advocating, and raising awareness of this serious problem. So to stay informed on this issue, check out our website, abortioninourwater.org. That's abortioninourwater.org.
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14: Our word for today comes from Luke chapter 20. Is it lawful for us to pay taxes to Caesar or not? But he, being Jesus, perceived their craftiness and said to them, "Why do you test me? Show me a denarius. Whose image and inscription does it have?" They answered and said, "Caesar's." And he said to them, "Render therefore to Caesar the things that are Caesar's, and to God the things that are God's." What Jesus reveals here is profound. Caesar's authority is limited to temporal things that bear the image of man. But those things that bear God's image are his alone, including mankind. As civil leaders encroach upon what belongs to God, what are we to do? Well, we're to return to government that which rightfully belongs to it, but we must yield to God that which is God's. And when the two are in conflict, it is the greater to whom our allegiance belongs.

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We greet our friends everywhere with Chapter 7 of The Long, Sad Trail, the story of Marcus Whitman, pioneer medical missionary to the Pacific Northwest. This is another in the series, Stories of Great Christians, brought to you by the Moody Bible Institute.

0: It was about to be the strangest honeymoon that a couple had ever spent. Marcus Whitman and Narcissa Prentice had pledged their love in the little frame church in Angelica, New York, in February 1836. Immediately, they set out on their honeymoon trip. It was to last almost a year, for it would take them all the way to Oregon, and they weren't coming back. No husband had ever before taken a bride on such a trip, for up to that time, no white woman had ever crossed the Rocky Mountains alive. There was going to be little privacy. Marcus had brought along two Indians to take back to the West, and in Pennsylvania, three more westbound missionaries would join the party. In Cincinnati, they were scheduled to meet the Spauldings, who'd agreed to set up the Oregon mission with them, Eliza Spaulding and Henry Spaulding. Henry, whom Narcissa Prentice had refused to marry just 5 years before. Yes, even before the sleigh left Angelica, everybody knew what kind of a honeymoon trip it would be.
1: Oh, isn't it wonderful, Marcus? Did you ever see anything so beautiful? Those trees, the snow sifting over them. Oh, Marcus, I love you.
2: Which is it, me or the snow or this hired sleigh? I'm beginning to wonder.
1: Oh, a little of all three, but you mostly. Marcus, was there ever anybody with such a wonderful honeymoon? I don't even mind those Indian boys anymore.
3: It isn't best this way, Narcissa. We'd better get used to Indians and lots of company. William Spordon will have the Satterleys and Miss Palmer. And
1: the Spauldings at Cincinnati, I know.
3: And from Missouri on the caravan. Don't forget the caravan.
1: Oh, Marcus.
3: We'd better have the caravan if we want to see Oregon alive.
1: What a lovely old bridge, Marcus. And look at that creek, all choked up with feathery snow. It's lovely. What's that?

0: folks all right?
1: I don't know. Narcissa, are you all right?
2: It's in the creek. It's in the creek, Marcus.
1: Darling, darling, what is it?
2: It fell right off the sleigh. I saw it go. It's at the bottom of that creek.
1: What, Narcissa?
2: My trunk, my little black trunk. Oh, Marcus, it has everything in it.
0: The lady hurt, Doctor?
1: No, no, no, she's all right.
2: I'm not. All my clothes, my writing paper, everything, Marcus.
1: Just be thankful you're not at the bottom of that creek. Oh, there, dear, don't cry anymore. I'll get your trunk.
2: Please, Marcus. I couldn't stand to lose it.
1: You may have to stand a good deal more than that.
3: Richard, John, give me a hand. We've got some real
4: Indian fishing to do.
5: In Pennsylvania, Marcus and Narcissa added three to their party. Emmeline Palmer, a plump little woman off to meet her missionary fiancé, and Benedict Satterley and his wife. Mrs. Satterley was sick, feverish, with a harsh cough, but she insisted that the Lord would take her west. At Hollidaysburg, the party boarded a canal boat, loaded on a flat car. Cables pulled them over the Allegheny Mountains. On the other side, the boats were launched on the Pennsylvania Canal, headed for Pittsburgh. At Pittsburgh, they boarded a steamboat.
2: Cincinnati. Marcus, it's bigger than Pittsburgh. Look at the wharves, all those men scurrying around.
1: You recognize any of them?
2: Oh, don't tease me, Marcus. I can't help it if I'm just a country school teacher getting all excited over paddle wheels and whistles and men carrying bales of...
1: I didn't mean those men. Over there, the man in the black suit.
2: Who? Where, Marcus?
1: It's Henry Spaulding, Narcissa, and his wife. They've come to meet us.
2: Oh, Marcus, I can't.
3: They've lowered the gangplank.
1: Narcissa, you must.
6: Well, Dr. Whitman and Mrs. Whitman.
1: Greetings, Mr. Spaulding.
2: How do you do, Mr. Spaulding?
6: We've been anxiously awaiting your arrival. Mrs. Whitman, may I present my wife?
7: How do you do, Mrs. Spaulding? Our prayers were with you as you journeyed, Mrs. Whitman.
2: Oh, and we've had the most exciting trip. I never sailed on a steamboat before. And Pittsburgh. Pittsburgh was marvelous. I loved it. There was so much to do and see and... Oh.
7: We can rejoice now that the Lord brought both of you through safely.
2: Yes.
1: Mr. Spaulding, you know about our rooms. Why don't you lead the way?
6: Certainly, certainly. We'll go down this street here. It's just a short walk.
2: Oh, what on earth is that?
7: What?
2: That across the street there. Look at it. A Turkish dome and Greek pillars and Gothic windows. What is it?
7: I'm sure I don't know. You're very curious, aren't you, Mrs. Whitman? I've lived in this city for 3 years, and I never noticed it.
5: From Cincinnati, they sail down the Ohio River until it becomes the Mississippi. Then up the Mississippi until the steamboat docked at the city of St. Louis. And all the way, Mrs. Satterley became sicker and sicker. In her cabin, she could hardly breathe. On deck, the river air gave her chills. Together, Narcissa and Eliza Spaulding nursed her. And all the while, Marcus paced the deck of the boat and fretted more and more about catching up with the caravan.
1: Spaulding, I don't want to alarm the women, but we must catch that caravan.
6: You feel it's imperative?
1: It's imperative that we stay alive.

0: At the end of April, when the new wheat made the riverbanks green, the missionary party arrived in Liberty. Here they'd wait for the boat to Bellevue and the caravan. They camped along the muddy riverbank and waited, and waited, and waited.
1: But Whitman, you said they told you there'd be a boat at Bellevue.
2: Keep your voice down, Spaulding.
1: The women can't hear. Mrs. Spaulding's taking care of Mrs. Satterley, and Mrs. Whitman's with them.
2: This delay with a boat could be serious. We have to make new plans and make them fast.
1: You mean go overland?
2: Yes.
1: But you said...
2: I said it would be taking a chance. And I said it would be hot and dusty and miserable. But I also said if we don't catch that caravan, we better turn back.
1: What's this new plan?
2: Listen, you and me and Richard and John will take the wagon and the cattle and start due west. It's exactly 250 miles overland.
1: What about the others, that new fella Gray?
2: Him, too.
1: I don't like him. I don't see why the board sent him scurrying out here to catch with us. He's just a mechanic.
2: Before we get to Oregon, we may need a good mechanic.
1: And he's a nasty, sharp tongue.
2: Spaulding, we may even need some of Gray's sharp remarks, too.
1: I even doubt the man's a Christian.
2: Are you with me, Spaulding?
1: I don't know. What about the women?
2: They'll wait here. Your wife and mine and Mrs. Satterley. Well, maybe Satterley better wait here, too. When the Bellevue boat comes, they'll catch up and meet us at Leavenworth.
1: We could make better time without the women.
2: Much. It's the only way.
1: All right, Whitman. Well, listen to that poor woman cough.
2: Spaulding, tomorrow you'll have to start overland without me.
1: Without you? We can't.
2: You have to. It's Mrs. Satterley.
1: But you know the trail. We don't.
2: I can draw maps, write it down for you.
1: Impossible.
2: Spaulding, Mrs. Satterley may die. If I leave her, she surely will.
1: But Whitman...
2: It'll go exactly like we planned. You and Gray and the Indians take the cattle and wagons and go as far west as Fort Leavenworth and wait there for us. We'll be along on the first boat.
1: I hope God's hand is in this.
2: It has to be. Listen to that, Spaulding. I can't leave that woman, no matter what. I just can't leave her.
3: Don't take on so, Marcus. You did everything you could.
2: I've lost patience before, Narcissa, but it was never like this. Oh, the look on Satterley's face.
3: The Lord ordained, dear. There was a reason.
2: It seems so senseless. Spaulding and the wagon gone only 2 days. Then this, and still no boat.
3: The burying will be the hardest of all. He said he wanted her on the riverbank, facing east, the way we came.
2: You've been a help, Narcissa.
3: I only did the little things.
2: Out here, they're the big things. Now there's nothing left but the burying. And the waiting. Come along, Narcissa. Satterley will be wanting us to help him.

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0: That's the boat. 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Hello, out there! They're not stopping. Narcissa, Satterley, everybody wave, shout, they have to see us. We're the missionaries for Belleville. Pull into the wharf. We'll be ready in an hour.
1: What?
0: We're your passengers.

0: in St. Louis, they said we...
1: They was crazy. Got a full load. Can't take no missionaries, nor nobody.
2: Mr. Satterley, Christian friends, we're gathered here this afternoon on this riverbank to honor our departed sister. As God has ordained our lives, so we must live them in simple trust and faith.

And so we conclude Chapter 7 of The Long, Sad Trail, the story of Marcus Whitman, pioneer medical missionary to the Pacific Northwest. This is another in the series, Stories of Great Christians, which come to you transcribed from the Moody Bible Institute in

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0: Well, hi there. Come on in. I'm Uncle Charlie, welcoming you to Children's Bible Hour Storytime. Hey, do you know what peer pressure is? Well, that's what my story is all about. And you kids that are facing peer pressure, especially in school, you'll want to stick around. Our story is written for the Children's Bible Hour by Sherry Kite and is entitled Free Indeed. 13-year-old Brenda and her family had recently moved to a new town. At first, Brenda felt alone and lost in her new large school. Then she met Carla, who said she too was a Christian. However, Brenda was soon to find that Carla's values differed quite a bit from what she had been taught. It began one day in the school cafeteria.
1: Hi, Brenda.
2: Hi, Carla. Thanks for saving me a place. Is the cafeteria always this crowded?
1: Oh, no. Sometimes it's worse. You should see it on the days we have pizza.
2: It sure is noisy in here.
1: Oh, you'll get used to it. It's the food that bugs me. Like these soybean patties they try to pass for meat. Gross!
2: Well, I guess we better get started.
1: Yeah, it's already a quarter after 12. Hey, Brenda, is something wrong?
2: Nothing's wrong, Carla.
1: Why were you closing your eyes?
2: I was just praying, that's all.
1: You're praying? In here?
2: Well, yes. You're a Christian, Carla. Don't you pray before you eat?
1: Sure, but I don't make a big deal of it. You can pray without closing your eyes, can't you? God still hears you, right?
2: I guess so.
1: Hey, there's Christy and Ann. Scoot over.
3: Hi, Carla.
1: Hi, Ann. Oh, you both know Brenda, don't you?
3: Oh, sure. Hi, Brenda.
2: Hi.
1: Brenda just started here last week. Her family's new in town.
3: How nice of you to take her under your wing.
4: Is Brenda coming to your swimming party Friday night?
2: A swimming party in the middle of the winter?
1: We do live on a lake, but the party's going to be at the inside pool in my apartment house. I was going to ask you, Brenda, but I forgot. Do you want to come?
2: Well, I don't know.
3: Of course she wants to come, don't you, Brenda?
2: Well, I guess if you all want me to. It sounds like fun.
3: Girl, you don't know what fun is until you've been to one of our parties.
4: Yeah.
1: You know it.
4: I can't wait, Carla. My mother let me buy a new bikini just for the party.
3: I've got a new one, too, and boy, is it foxy.
1: How about you, Brenda? You do have a bikini, don't you?
2: Well, not exactly. You see, I mean, my parents don't really approve of things like that.
3: Oh, you poor thing. I thought parents like that went out in the dark ages.
1: Your parents must be pretty strict, huh, Brenda?
2: I never thought of it that way before, but I guess they are. I know they'd never let me buy a bikini.
3: Well, you can't show up at the pool in anything else.
4: Yeah, what if we meet some guys?
1: Couldn't you talk your parents into changing their minds?
2: I guess I could try. Maybe when they see how much it means to me, they'll let me have my way. Just this once.
0: No, Brenda, dear, you may not buy a bikini. I'm surprised at you for even asking such a question.
5: Your father's right, Brenda. Why would you want to wear something like that?
2: There's nothing wrong with bikinis. All the girls wear them.
0: Yes, I am aware of their popularity. But I wonder how many times a young man has been tempted to sin by a girl who didn't understand the importance of dressing modestly.
5: You know, Brenda, the Bible tells women to wear modest clothing.
2: Yeah, I know. But who's to say what's modest? Things have changed since you were a girl.
5: But God's standards don't change, honey. Anything you wear that might cause someone else to sin or that makes you feel or look like a part of the world is just wrong. Tell me, really, why do you want to buy a bikini? Will it help you swim better?
2: No.
5: Could it be that you just don't want to be different from the other girls?
2: Well, I don't want them to think I'm weird.
0: Honey, your mother and I realize that this is a difficult age, a difficult time for you. You're facing pressures and temptations that we never had to face when we were your age. And I agree, it would be easier to just stop struggling and go along with the crowd.
5: But Brenda, you'll never be what God wants you to be until you have the courage to stand alone and do what you know is right.
2: But both of you just want me to do what you think is right. You won't let me make up my own mind.
0: Oh, that's not it. We do want you to make up your own mind, Brenda. But as long as you're under our authority, we have to set limits and guidelines. But they're for your own good, really.
2: You still think I'm a little kid. You expect me to act like an adult, but you treat me like a child. I can't wait to grow up so I can finally have some freedom.
0: The days passed quickly, and Brenda kept hoping her parents would change their minds, but they didn't. However, after much consideration, they did give her permission to go to the party. So, on Friday night, Brenda arrived at Carla's apartment house.
1: Hi, Brenda. You're the first one here. Come on in.
2: My dad's going to pick me up at 10. Is that all right?
1: Oh, sure. Anytime you want. Hey, what's in the bag? Your swimsuit?
2: Well, it is, but...
1: Take it out and let me see it.
2: Okay, but it's not, you see...
1: What in the world is that?
2: It's my swimsuit.
1: It's awful!
2: It's not that bad, Carla. I asked if I could get a bikini, but they said no.
1: Well, you can't go to the pool looking like that. I happen to know that some really foxy guys are going to stop in tonight. You wouldn't want to embarrass me, would you?
2: Of course not, Carla, but, well...
1: I know! You can wear my old suit. It's right here in this drawer. I know it's not this year's style, but it ought to be okay.
2: Oh, it's pretty, but what would my parents say?
1: Your parents will never know. Now's your chance to have some freedom. You can decide for yourself.
2: Carla, don't your parents mind when you wear things like this?
1: Oh, they don't care. My mom thinks it's great. She wants me to be popular.
2: Well, doesn't it ever bother you?
1: Not anymore. A couple of times I felt kind of embarrassed. But I found that if you ignore the feeling, it goes away. You'll see.
2: I don't know, Carla. I just don't know if I could do it.
1: Don't chicken out now! That must be the rest of the girls. They're going to come together. Hurry up and change. We'll meet you down by the pool.
3: Well, Carla, what happened to your friend Brenda?
1: Oh, she'll be down in a minute. She's fixing her hair or something.
4: Look, here she comes.
3: Oh, look, if it isn't Miss America of 1922.
4: Can you believe that suit?
2: Hi, everybody.
1: Brenda, what happened? Didn't my swimsuit fit you?
2: Oh, it fit all right, the way it was supposed to, anyways.
1: Then why didn't you wear it?
3: She was probably afraid her mommy would find out.
2: No, it wasn't that. I tried on the suit, but when I looked at myself in the mirror, I realized that I just wouldn't feel right wearing it. You see, I'm a Christian, and I know God wants me to look modest.
3: I'm sure.
1: But Brenda!
2: Look, you said I should make up my own mind, so I did. Let's go swimming, okay?
3: Yeah, let's go swimming. Only poor Brenda looks warm with that suit on. I think she'd like to try some cooler water.
2: Huh? What do you mean?
3: There's a lake through this door, remember, girls? I think you'll find it very comfortable, Brenda.
4: Yeah, all right.
2: What are you doing? Put me down.
1: Where are you taking
2: her?
1: It's the outside door. It's cold out.
3: Knock it off, Carla. We'll dump you in, too.
1: You're not going to throw her in the lake.
3: Hurry, everybody. Let's lock the door.
6: That was quite an experience you had tonight, Brenda.
2: It sure was. I'm glad the lady next door heard me and let me into her apartment so I could call you.
6: And just where were Carla's parents, might I ask?
2: Oh, they went out for pizza.
7: It's hard to believe those girls could be so cruel. Would you like some more hot chocolate, Brenda?
2: Yeah, a little bit, Mom. Thanks.
6: At the risk of sounding like a father, did you learn anything tonight?
2: Well, for one thing, I'm going to have to be more careful about the friends that I choose.
8: I think so.
2: And another thing, I realize now that freedom isn't just a matter of breaking all the rules and doing your own thing. Nobody can really be their own boss, can they?
6: That's right. If you're not serving God, you're serving Satan. Unsaved people are slaves to sin. They don't have any choice in the matter. But Christians are free to choose the good. Like you did tonight, Brenda.
2: I'm glad I did, Dad. I'm glad I made up my own mind to do God's will. not just because you and Mom wanted me to, but because I wanted to.
7: Oh, we're so proud of you, honey. You're really growing up. Now, who could that be at this time of night?
2: I'll get it. Hi, Carla.
1: Hi, Brenda.
2: What are you doing here?
1: Well, my folks found out what happened tonight, and they made me come over and apologize. But I really am sorry.
2: Oh, that's okay. Do you want to come in for a minute?
1: I'd better not. You see, Brenda, I just can't be friends with you anymore.
2: What?
1: Well, Christy and the other girls, oh, they said if I was friends with you, they wouldn't talk to me anymore.
2: But you don't have to do what they say, Carla.
1: I have to, Brenda. I'm sorry. Maybe if I was like you, or my parents were like yours, things would be different. Well, goodbye.
7: Who was that at the door?
2: Just Carla. Hey, you know, it sure is great to be free, isn't it?
6: It sure is, honey. You know, like the Bible says in John 8:36, if the Son shall make you free, you shall be free.

As I was listening to today's story, Free Indeed, I thought, boy, this story is needed more today than it was when it was first produced a number of years ago. 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

0: 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We trust as you listen to the unfolding of this story of faith, it will challenge your hearts and minds. And now, Parsonage Hill and the Preacher's Kids.
1: Boy, am I glad I caught you.
2: I've got to get back to the motel, Roy.
1: How's Anna?
2: Much better. The doctor said we can take her home tomorrow.
1: Tomorrow? Oh, Mr. Allen, please don't do that.
2: I don't have to talk about this to you, Roy.
1: Please, let her stay. It was all an accident. It's not going to happen again.
2: You'll see her when you get home.
1: But
2: I've got to go now, Roy.
1: Yes, sir. Mr. Allen.
2: What?
1: Can I visit Anna?
2: It's up to her mother. She's with her now.
1: Thanks, Mr. Allen. Lord, let me get to see Anna. Hiya, Pam.
3: Well, hi, Roy. Giving up your swimming to visit your sister?
1: Yeah, but I saw Mr. Allen on the way here. He said I should ask Mrs. Allen about visiting Anna.
3: She's in there with him now.
1: Can I knock on the door?
3: Maybe I should do that.
1: Okay, I'll wait here.
3: Be back.
1: Hi, Mom.
4: Hi, honey. Joy awake?
1: Haven't been in. Pam just went to ask Mrs. Allen if I could visit with Anna.
4: Oh, I don't think she'll let you.
1: Well, Mr. Allen said I should ask her. Where's Dad?
4: Well, last time I heard he was heading up the canoe race.
1: When?
4: I think it's going on now.
1: Well, I guess I missed it.
4: I think they'll be doing it 2 days in a row.
1: Yeah, but they'll probably stick with the same teams.
4: No, they'll be different teams.
1: Oh, good.
4: You sleep well last night?
1: Oh, sure. Once we got to sleep. We were telling ghost stories last night. How'd you sleep?
4: Like a log. The air's so fresh up here. And it's so nice and cool in the evening.
1: You mean cold, don't you?
4: Well, that's better for sleeping.
1: Not if you don't have enough blankets.
4: Oh, you've got enough blankets, don't you?
1: Sure, I was just trying to make conversation.
4: My son, the old man.
3: Roy, I'm afraid... Oh, hello, Mrs. Barton.
4: Hi, Pam. Janet?
5: Hello, Elaine. Roy, I really am sorry, but Anna's still a little shaken from the whole affair. I don't think she should have visitors.
1: All right. I guess I'll go in and say hi to Joy.
4: Tell her I'll be in a few minutes.
1: Okay.
5: He's very sweet.
4: He has his moments. Is Anna feeling better?
5: Yes, and she's anxious to go home. The doctor said we can leave tomorrow.
4: Oh, Joy and Roy will miss her.
5: When they come home, they'll have to come over.
4: Roy said he saw Tom a few minutes ago.
5: He had to get back to the motel.
4: Oh, does that mean you don't have a way back?
5: He said he'd pick me up in about an hour.
4: Well, that gives us time to visit. Or would you like me to drive you back?
5: Well, I...
4: I just want to pop in on Joy, and then I could take you there. Save Tom an extra drive back.
5: I don't think so.
4: Oh, I know this whole incident has been very uncomfortable for all of us, but you, Tom, and Anna mean a lot to us. Let's not lose what we were beginning to have as friends. Please.
5: I don't want that to happen.
4: And neither do I. So just let me say hello to Joy, and we'll head back to the motel. We could even have our afternoon coffee at the restaurant.
5: All right.
4: I'll be right back.
5: Elaine, could I go in with you? I know that sounds stupid. I mean, we're not having anyone visit Anna, but she's so high-strung.
4: Joy would love to see you. Give her a chance to ask about Anna. Come on.
5: How has she been?
4: Oh, Joy's one of those children who doesn't know when she's supposed to be sick. She'll probably be back in her own cabin tomorrow.
5: You're lucky. Anna's so fragile.
6: Roy Spartan, I'm going to turn you into summer squash if you don't give me back my water pitcher.
4: Joy isn't. Hello.
6: Mom, tell Roy to... Oh, hi, Mrs. Allen. How's Anna?
5: Oh, she's a little better.
6: I'm glad to hear that. Mom, tell Roy to give me back my water pitcher, and I don't mean throw it.
1: What makes you think I was going to throw it on you?
4: Were you?
1: Here's the pitcher, Mom.
6: He was just being smart, just because I asked for a glass of water and not a drink. He was going to throw the whole water pitcher on me.
4: I just wanted to drop in and say hello. I'm going to drive Janet back to the motel. I'll drop in later.
6: When am I getting out of here, Mom? I'm missing all the meetings.
4: Well, the doctor said tomorrow you'll be able to go back to your own cabin.
6: Oh, boy.
4: But you'll have to take it easy for the next few days.
6: Don't worry. I'll be good.
1: Ha, ha.
6: Except I just might level you right into the ground, Roy Spartan.
4: You are sounding better. Well, we'll get going.
6: Mrs. Allen?
5: Yes?
6: I just want to tell you, Roy and I are praying for Anna.
1: We sure are.
5: Well, I'm sure she'd appreciate that.
1: And we're praying for you and Mr. Allen, too.
6: Yes, we are. And, well, I guess that's all I wanted to say. We'd like to see her before she goes. I mean, if she wants to see us.
5: I'll certainly ask her. You're both very sweet.
1: Not really. Well, we've changed. Just this last week we became Christians.
5: Christians? You are Christians.
6: We mean born-again Christians.
5: Oh, yes. I understand. Well, I'm glad. I think we better get going, Elaine, or Tom will be on his way back.
4: Fine. See you two. And no water fights.
6: Honest Injun.
1: Ditto.
4: It better be ditto. See you soon. How are the desserts? Mm,
5: cheesecake's good.
4: Mm, that happens to be my favorite dessert.
7: Hi, Mrs. Allen. Brought us a new customer?
5: Oh, guess I have. Elaine Spartan. Her children are at camp in the hill, too.
7: Spartan? Your husband isn't the Reverend Spartan.
4: One and the same.
7: Well, your husband has invited my family and I to hear him preach and then eat lunch.
4: Well, I hope you're coming.
7: Wouldn't miss it for the world.
4: What's your name?
7: Helen Davidson. You know, I think I forgot to mention that to the Reverend.
4: Well, I'll be looking forward to seeing you Sunday.
7: I'm really anxious to hear Reverend Spartan speak.
4: Good.
7: Well, better stop talking and get your order. What are you too hungry for?
5: Oh, just coffee for me.
4: I'll take the cheesecake and coffee.
7: The cheesecake's real tasty.
4: That's what I've been told.
7: And this one's fresh today.
4: Fine.
7: Cream and sugar in your coffee?
4: Just cream for me.
5: And black for me.
7: All right. Oh, listen, I meant to ask, how's the girl?
5: She's much better, thank you.
7: I'm glad to hear that. Now she's got to go right back in the water. That way she won't start fearing it. At least that's what my son says. He's a lifeguard and says that anyone who almost drowns, as soon as they can, they should go right back in the water. That way they won't start having a fear of the water. Well, I guess I'm repeating myself.
5: I'll remember that.
7: Well, listen, I'll get your food.
5: Thanks.
4: Jolly personality.
5: Yeah. Thanks for driving me back.
4: Tom looked pretty busy.
5: He has a lot of business calls.
4: Guess this whole incident interrupted his schedule.
5: Yes, but he's managing.
4: You're definitely taking her home tomorrow.
5: We think it's best.
4: Of course.
5: I know you don't.
4: Well, that shouldn't be your concern.
5: But I don't know how to say this, but maybe it's the way you are. All your caring, I guess, even the way you talk to the waitress. Immediate warmth. And with us, well, you become a friend in such a short time. It makes me want to explain why we're doing what we're doing.
4: Oh, I don't want you to feel that way. Yes, I'm your friend. And if you ever need my help or Peter's, we're here. Janet?
7: Cheesecake and two coffees.
5: Oh, thank you.
7: Can I get you anything else?
5: No.
4: Not right now.
7: Well, I'll be back around to warm up your coffee.
5: What were you going to say?
4: Nothing important.
5: Were your children serious about what they said?
4: About what?
5: About just recently becoming Christians.
4: Yes, they were.
5: For some reason, I always pictured pastors' children as certified Christians.
4: Not until they make their own personal decision. They can't get in on Papa's coattails, so to speak.
5: Well, it did sound strange.
4: Being born into a Christian home doesn't make you a Christian.
5: At least, not the way you mean it.
4: I've often wondered what the purpose of being a Christian is if you don't mean it the way I do. Or more to the point, the way the scriptures clearly present it.
5: Oh, let's not get on that subject again. I didn't mean to start.
4: Janet, how is Anna really feeling?
5: She won't talk much, and she really doesn't want to see anyone. I can't understand it. I think maybe the best thing to do is wait until we get home. You know, really, this was her first time with a group her own age. When you're an only child, most of your associations are grown-ups. It was a big adjustment for her. Maybe it was too big.
4: She got on so well with Joy.
5: Yes, and that's why I felt it would be all right for her to go to camp. Tom was the one who was really cautious about it.
4: And now?
5: Oh, there's really no talking with him.
4: Well, maybe in a few days.
5: Elaine, he's talking to his lawyer right now.
4: But
5: I feel the same way. But he definitely feels he has a case and that charges should be brought.
4: I see.
5: I'm sorry. I really am.
4: Nothing for you to be sorry about. It's all in the Lord's hands.
5: Well, pardon my bluntness, but that's a good panacea.
4: Not a panacea, James. A very practical, realistic outlook.
5: I hope you're right.
6: Boy, am I getting bored.
1: Do you have to stay in bed?
6: I can get up and walk around, but only in this room.
1: No wonder you're bored.
6: I just wish I could talk with Anna.
1: Her parents nixed it.
6: Yeah, but I still wish I could talk with her. With her folks being so upset and all, and then her dad wanting to press charges.
1: I wonder if she knows that.
6: You mean about what her dad's going to do?
1: Yeah.
6: Do you think maybe she isn't as sick as she says she is, and that she doesn't want to talk to us because if she did, she wouldn't be able to lie?
1: Maybe. Hey, what do you think you're doing?
6: I'm going to see Anna.
1: But what about what her folks said?
6: Roy, we've got to talk with her. If her dad presses charges for something that had nothing to do with anyone except me and Anna, it's not going to be fair.
1: What if she won't listen?
6: We're going to have to make her listen.
1: And how are you going to do that?
6: We're going to do it.
1: Okay, we, but how?
6: Roy, we can call on the Lord. No reason why he can't help us.
1: Yeah, you're right. Sure feels funny to be able to, after hearing it for so long, and now really being able to believe it all.
6: Well, we can, and we should. Anna needs to know we've changed because of what happened to us. And she's got to know we're praying the Lord will come into her life.
1: Well, I'm with you, Joy. At least if we get into trouble this time, it's holy trouble.
6: That was almost funny.
1: Well, you know what I mean.
6: Sure I do. Hand me my robe, and let's put some feet to our prayers.
1: That means you better put on your slippers, too.
6: Oh, brother.
1: I sure am.
0: Parsonage Hill and the Preacher's Kids was written by Phyllis Fox, with characters freely adapted for radio from the Moody Press Joy Spartan series by Ruth I. Johnson.

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1: Experience the American dream with today's Patriot of the Past interview. I'm your host, John Gillespie. It's October 4th, 1777. I'm at the Battle of Germantown. General Washington, sir, you have just lost the city of Philadelphia and the Battle of Brandywine. And yet you plan to attack 9,000 British troops at Germantown?
2: Mr. Gillespie, Congress still survives. And if our army and nation is to survive, we must attack without fear. We must let the enemy know we are determined to secure our freedom at all costs.
1: The Battle of Germantown turned out to be a psychological victory for America. It impressed the French and convinced the British that we were determined to fight to the end for freedom. To learn more about the American fighting spirit, call 800-728-1776 or visit our website, 1776americandream.com, where you can play over 200 dramatic patriot interviews.
3: How do you do? Few things are as traumatic as losing your eyesight like the man in the following story. He had learned to cope with blindness, but if you listen between the lines, you'll notice that he was blind even before he lost his sight, blind to the damage he was doing to himself and others, blind to the truth that would have changed everything, and did, when his heart and mind and life were unshackled.

0: Bill, are you having more pain?
1: Like you wouldn't believe.
0: I can ask the nurse to give you something stronger.
1: I'll make it a double, straight up.
2: Bill, you know you shouldn't mix alcohol with morphine.
1: I just lost an eye, Dad. Where's Mom?
0: Well, she's checking on the kids, honey. She'll be back soon.
1: I can't believe this is happening to me.
2: Maybe it isn't malignant.
1: It is. After they removed it, they cut it open while I was still on the operating table. I heard everything they said.
2: Here comes Lamar now. Well, how's the patient?
1: Oh, don't ask.
3: The tissue report is still not back, but I'm pretty sure of my diagnosis, Bill. The cancer was on the optic nerve, and being that close to the brain, your prospects are dim.
0: Oh, dear.
1: As dim as my eyesight, huh?
3: 3 months are about as long as you can expect.
1: Oh.
0: 3 months? Oh, no, that can't be true.
1: I really need that drink.
4: Lighting the way with true life stories, this is Unshackled, produced in Chicago by Pacific Garden Mission. During the years since Pacific Garden Mission first opened its doors to the homeless, many people have arrived wanting to die. Some were hopeless alcoholics. Some had been badly abused. Some had hurt others so much, the guilt was more than they could bear. Folks here at the old lighthouse are rarely shocked by what they hear. They know that change is possible no matter how hopeless things seem. The mission provides food, clothing, and shelter to more than 500 men, women, and children each night. Our medical and dental clinic is the only place in Chicago where free treatment is provided to those without means. Our services are made possible through the gifts of those who care. And the purpose of all this is to change lives, which happens when they meet the one who also once had to die to give them new life. And now for broadcast around the earth, here's program number 2551 in the series Unshackled, the program that makes you face yourself and think. Born into a family of means, the man in our story had almost every advantage. His father was a surgeon, his mother a nurse. His IQ was 160, and he worked hard. He was only 28 years old when doctors removed his left eye. And there was worse to come. But we'll let him tell you about that in this first of a two-part story. Stay with us to the end for an adventure you'll never forget. It's the true story of Bill Irwin right now on Unshackled.
1: My father went off to war after I was born in 1940. I saw him only twice in the next 7 years. My two younger brothers, born after the war, became Dad and Mom's favorites while I felt ignored. Maybe that's part of the reason I was susceptible to Uncle Gary, who molested me when I was 8. I knew it was wrong, but it continued until I was 14, when I stopped allowing myself to be alone with him. These encounters released a spirit of lust that nearly consumed me. My low self-esteem also affected my schoolwork.
2: Have you been asleep in class?
1: No.
2: Then why don't you get it? Any fool can solve these problems.
1: Well, I guess I'm a fool.
2: You're just lazy, that's all.
1: That's not true. I can't help it.
2: You can help it.
1: I can't, Dad.
2: I'm going to talk with the principal and have you tested. Maybe you can't help it.
1: I tested at the genius level, so the principal let me skip classes and plant shrubbery around the school and go to class only when there were tests. I found my niche in the laboratory at the hospital my father owned. There I studied medical books, anatomy, physiology, and biology. I loved it and thought my father would be pleased, but I was wrong. So he shipped me off to military school.
2: You're spending too much time at this, Bill.
1: But I like it. I know enough to do night call for the lab or the X-ray department.
2: Don't be so arrogant. You don't know enough yet.
1: I do. I know everything in those books in the lab. I could work full-time right now.
2: Well, you're not going to. You're going to get an education. Something other than medical technology.
1: Why? I finally find something I like, something I'm good at, and you're not happy.
2: What you need is discipline. I'm sending you to a military school.
1: Military school?
2: Yes, and I know the very one.
1: I hated military school so much, I broke the rules and set an all-time record for penalty tours. They wouldn't let me return the second year. I was too embarrassed to go back to the local school, so Mother enrolled my sister and me in a high school in Birmingham. I don't know which was worse, school or home life. My only pleasure was making conquests of every girl I could. I was only 15, but big for my age, over 6 feet tall. One night, two friends and I took off for Texas. My dad bought some oil wells down here. Maybe the guy I'm calling will give us a job. Okay.
5: Hello.
1: Oh, Mr. Driscoll, this is Bill Irwin, Dick Irwin's son.
5: Yeah, Bill. What can I do for you?
1: Well, I'm down here in Texas with a couple of friends, and I was wondering if you had any work for us. We need jobs.
5: Well, I'm about to start a new project in a couple of weeks.
1: Oh, great.
5: I could use some roughnecks. That is, if you're over 18.
1: Yes, sir. We're all over 18.
5: Let me tell you, it's tough work, Bill. I want guys who will stay with it, not quit after a spell.
1: Oh, you can count on me.
5: Okay, then. Be here in 3 weeks.
1: Yes, sir. Thanks. Oh, I had the line tell me we're 18, but we got jobs in an oil rig. I worked nights, and my friends worked the day shift, and we all shared an apartment. After 2 weeks, they went home, but I kept my promise and stayed until the job was done, almost a year. I needed a car to get to work, so I took another job flipping burgers. By the time I went back home, I had saved up more than $2,000. I began to realize that I wasn't as stupid as my father told me I was.
2: You can work at the lab, minimum wage, but you have to finish school.
1: I will.
2: And you can pay rent and all your own car expenses.
1: Okay, but I don't want any restrictions on my life then. I come and go without you and Mom getting on my case.
2: We'll give it a try.
1: I proved I can make it on my own, Dad. Mr. Driscoll said I was one of the best roughnecks he ever hired. He said he'd recommend me to anyone. At 17, I became the youngest person ever to pass the registry for American technologists. In March of my senior year in high school, I eloped with a girl who had already graduated. The night I graduated, we went to a party where I began an affair that would last more than 25 years, an affair with alcohol. With every drink, I liked myself better and better. From then on, wherever we lived, wherever I worked, I found the drinking crowd. After our daughter was born, we moved out of state to get away from our families. Hey, I'm celebrating, Patsy. I've been promoted.
6: Really?
1: The boss called me in his office today and asked all kinds of questions. He said everybody at the hospital liked me and my work.
6: Oh, Bill, that's great.
1: They're going to fire the supervisor and give me the job.
6: Well, we can use the money, that's for sure.
1: She can't get along with anybody. Not like me. I drink with the guys to loosen things up.
6: Well, you drink too much, Bill.
1: Oh, no. Just think. I'll be director of the lab and the X-ray departments. And I'm not even 21. Our next move was to Mississippi in a job that doubled my salary. Unfortunately, my drinking doubled, too. Nights on call, I drank with doctors. I rarely ate lunch or dinner, just drank till I fell asleep. After our son was born, I began to feel tired, and on Christmas Eve, I was hospitalized, deathly ill, with hepatitis. The doctor called my family in, and I drifted off to sleep, wondering if I would wake up the next morning.
6: Hi, honey.
1: I made it after all.
6: Well, the doctor said your liver completely failed. He didn't think you'd survive the night.
1: Well, I heard him as I was falling asleep.
6: There was nothing they could do but hope.
1: I come from strong protoplasm.
2: You're going to have a long recovery, son. You almost died.
1: Yeah, I know.
6: Honey, the doctor said you won't be able to work for months.
2: Well, Patsy can't work with the baby. You'll have to bring the family back home while you recuperate.
1: Thanks, Dad, but I hate to do that.
6: We have to, Bill. It's a miracle you survived.
1: I didn't believe in miracles. Although my family was very active in church during my teens, we didn't read the Bible or even pray at meals, so religion was irrelevant to my life. We moved back with my parents for 9 miserable months while I recovered, then got our own apartment while I went back to college. I didn't have time to drink during those years, too busy with studies and work and family. I became a workaholic instead, even after our second son was born. Then, at a cocktail party, a doctor friend made a suggestion.
7: Bill, why don't you and Walter start your own laboratory? The ones we have are terrible.
1: Well, sounds good to me.
7: We'll send you all of our work as soon as you get set up.
1: I need to find a location and get the equipment.
7: We'll talk to a lawyer tomorrow and get the ball rolling. You're the only one around here who does reliable lab work.
1: Well, thanks.
7: I thought you quit drinking after that hepatitis scare.
1: Oh, I'm just like a cat with 9 lives. 1 down and 8 to go. Our laboratory grew so fast I couldn't keep up with it. I hired assistants, but still worked more than 20 hours a day. I was also drinking more and smoking 3 packs a day. Our youngest son, Jeff, at age 2, didn't even know me. Yet I thought we were living on top of the world. My wife was our bookkeeper.
8: Patsy, what's going on? The mortgage company called today and said we haven't made a house payment in 4 months.
6: Well, we haven't.
8: What?
6: Not only that, we owe almost $20,000 on our credit cards.
8: $20,000? What's going on? Where's the money?
6: What do you care? You're never here. Jeff doesn't even know you. All you care about is drinking with your doctor friends.
8: Patsy!
6: You have ignored us for the last time, Bill. I decided to get your attention one way or another.
8: This is crazy!
6: Is it more crazy than you working 22 hours a day? And now you've agreed to teach a chemistry class as well. When are you going to have time for us?
1: A few months later, in 1968, while teaching chemistry class, the numbers disappeared on the blackboard. I turned my head, and they reappeared. After class, my partner looked in my eye with an ophthalmoscope and lowered the scope with tears in his eyes. The next day, doctors removed my eye and gave me 3 months to live. The pain and fear of death drove me to drink every waking moment. I worked harder than ever, but with no depth perception, I was clumsy. One night, while using a scalpel, the blade snapped, sending the tip into my good right eye.
4: In a moment, we'll hear how Bill's life went downhill even more.
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1: It was 2 o'clock in the morning, and I didn't dare call Patsy, so I drove myself 5 miles to the hospital. Every time I blinked, the inside of my eyelid was lacerated, and I was covered with blood when I arrived. The doctor removed the scalpel tip, put me on antibiotics, and kept me for observation. It was a miracle I didn't lose that eye, too. 6 weeks after my left eye was removed, the final lab report was still not in. I wondered if the alcohol I drank numbed the pain of the cancer. Finally, the doctor called me.
10: It's a miracle, Bill. I just received the tissue report, and you don't have melanoma. You aren't going to die.
8: Oh, that's great. What is it, then?
10: We don't know what to call it, but it's not cancer. You're going to live.
8: Could it come back in the other eye, whatever it is?
10: 50-50, Bill, but we're optimistic that it won't.
8: Well, I wish the odds were better. I'd better begin learning Braille, just in case.
10: Rejoice, Bill. It's a miracle.
1: 4 years later, I looked at a cup of coffee in my hand, and the cup was not there. I was devastated. This time, doctors had a name for it, chorioretinitis. Laser treatment slowed the process, but my vision grew dimmer and dimmer. My wife and I divorced, and I lost myself in alcohol and women. My second marriage also failed. Patsy and I remarried, but her ex-husband continued to harass us. One day, she went back to him, leaving the children alone until I got home. I was awarded custody by the courts. As word got around that I was no longer doing the lab work, customers defected, and I had to sell the business. Life was growing darker by the day in more ways than one.
6: Hi, Daddy.
8: Hi, honey.
6: Why are you sitting here in the dark?
8: Well, I'm practicing for when I'm totally blind.
6: Oh, don't be morose.
8: I've good reason, Marianne. I had to give up my driver's license today.
6: Why?
8: I ran over a fire hydrant that I didn't even see. Now, what if that had been a child?
6: Oh, well, how can we get around now?
8: I'll write to the governor and see if he'll give you permission to start driving early, and you can be the chauffeur.
6: Oh, cool.
1: The new lab owners had merged with a bigger company that retained me as operations manager based in a different city. I had never felt more helpless. By the age of 36, I was completely blind and retreated to my home after work, withdrawing more and more. One night, a good friend dropped by to see me.
11: How the kids doing?
1: Well, you know how kids are. Billy leaves home as much as he can. Jeff's embarrassed.
8: I quit going to his football games because I can't see him play. Mary Ann doesn't say much. She does all the driving now.
11: Well, why don't you get a C&I dog?
8: Oh, no, that would really cramp my style.
11: Well, you need to have some fun, Bill. Hey, let's go out on the tower.
8: I'm more comfortable right here. People don't treat me the same. They act like I'm deaf as well as blind. The waitress won't even ask me what I want. She asks you.
11: Well, so what? You can sit here for the rest of your life and wallow in self-pity and alcohol if you want. But you're going to do it by yourself. I'm not going to have anything to do with it.
8: His words were what I needed to hear, and I made a decision to live again. I got my first guide dog in 1978, and life was immediately better. I drank heavily, though I never missed work, and I was still a womanizer. It was an addiction. In fact, trainees at the company were warned about me. My fourth marriage also ended in divorce in 1985. I went from one drink, one woman, to another. Then in 1987, Jeff, my youngest son, called.
12: Dad, I'm going to die.
8: What? Where are you?
12: In the doctor's office. He said I'm going to die if I don't give up cocaine.
8: What's wrong with you, Jeff? I can barely understand you.
12: Haven't eaten in 3 weeks. All I can stomach is beer. My tongue had swollen almost out of my mouth.
8: Oh.
12: My liver is twice the normal size.
8: Good grief.
12: And it's costing me $3,000 a day.
8: What do you want me to do?
12: Doctor wants me to get treatment. Dad, will you help me?
8: Oh, yes, I'll call someone and arrange treatment.
12: Dad, if you do, Dad, I promise to stay clean.
8: At least you're honest, son, and willing to try. I'll help you.
11: How's he doing?
8: Okay, I guess. Some woman from the rehabilitation clinic called and wants the entire family to attend. She said addiction is a family illness, and she wants the whole family there.
11: You going?
8: Well, not if I can get out of it.
11: I might lose a drinking buddy.
8: The worst of it is I can't have any alcohol the whole week I'm there. I asked her when happy hour started, but she didn't think that was very funny. That week without alcohol was miserable. I couldn't sleep because of the video running constantly in my head, showing me the pain my drinking had caused my children and my ex-wives. It was intolerable. On the last day at the clinic, everyone gathered for graduation, and each of us was asked to share what the week had meant to us. I stood up and said, "My name is Bill Irwin, and I'm an alcoholic." I couldn't believe I'd said that. I was still stunned when my daughter and I left on our 500-mile return trip.
6: Dad, it took a lot of courage for you to say that. Everyone was surprised because all week you were poking fun of treatment.
8: Well, nobody was more surprised than I was to hear those words come out of my mouth.
6: Well, what changed your mind?
8: All week I thought about the tears in the eyes of you kids and Mom and Dad, the disappointment I caused all of you. Last night I had a dream that someone told me to surrender or I would die.
6: Oh, do you think it was God?
8: I don't know. My big question is, why would God want to help someone like me?
6: Well, why not?
8: Well, I always thought you had to be perfect to please God, and I'm far from perfect.
6: Well, I'll vouch for that.
8: Mary Ann, I'm going to stay away from booze for another week while I think about this. Maybe I'll join a recovery program myself. During that week, I had no desire to drink, so I began attending recovery meetings. Every day I prayed, asking God to help me get through the day without addictive thoughts. 2 months later, I stopped smoking. There was one man in our group who was different from the others. He became my spiritual leader.
13: Tell me, Bill, who said life was a bed of roses? Everybody has problems and temptations.
8: Well, what do you do about temptation, Will?
13: Well, the Bible says any temptation you have is common to all of us.
8: No, but what do you do about it?
13: Well, I'll give you the answer straight from the good book. 1 Corinthians chapter 10, verse 13. There hath no temptation taken you but such as is common to man. But God is faithful, who will not suffer you to be tempted above that ye are able, but will with the temptation also make a way to escape that ye may be able to bear it.
8: Plain English, please.
13: All right, Bill. Pray. God will help you deal with anything if you pray and you ask.
8: We made fun of him behind his back because he carried a Bible in his hip pocket and answered any question by thumbing to a scripture verse. But he had a peace about him and was almost always joyful. I wanted to know his secret.
1: The opportunity came at a men's retreat as I faced a rugged cross made of tree limbs and a podium made of tree stumps. Why are you always so happy and peaceful, Will?
13: Well, I'll tell you, Bill, it's Jesus Christ. Say, what's your relationship with him, Bill?
1: I have no idea what you're talking about.
13: Well, let me read you a couple of scriptures. Let's see here. For God so loved the world that he gave his only begotten Son, that whosoever believeth in him should not perish, but have everlasting life. For the wages of sin is death, but the gift of God is eternal life through Jesus Christ our Lord. That if thou shalt confess with thy mouth the Lord Jesus, and shalt believe in thine heart that God hath raised him from the dead, thou shalt be saved. For with the heart man believeth unto righteousness, and with the mouth confession is made unto salvation. For by grace are ye saved through faith, and that not of yourselves. It is the gift of God, not of works, lest any man should boast. You see, Bill, Jesus wants to forgive you of all your sins, past, present, and future. He wants to come into your heart and take over the management of your life. Now, do you have any questions?
8: No, you explained it very well.
13: All right. Then are you ready to give Jesus a chance, Bill?
1: If that is the difference between your life and mine, what have I got to lose? We got down on our knees.

0: wanted to go out, we needed lots of healing in our relationship. In 1989, I went camping in the Blue Ridge Mountains with Billy and Jonathan and my guide dog. I prayed a lot about our relationship, and God worked in a special way while we were there.
1: So, you're training to be a family counselor, huh?
0: Well, you have to admit, I have the experience.
1: Oh, yeah.
0: Well, I think the Lord can use me in counseling.
1: Oh, good.
0: Oh, listen, Billy, I know you don't think my sobriety will last. And I can understand that. But I want you to know how sorry I am for being such a lousy father to you and your brother and sister. I also want you to know how much I love you.
1: Dad, I'm so angry with you and have been for a long time for the way you treated us and Mom.
0: I know.
1: But I love you too, Dad.
0: Love you. The next morning, as I sensed the beauty all around me, I prayed. Father, I am so grateful for what you have done for me and my family that I wish there was some way I could show you how much I appreciate it. If there's something you would like me to do, just let me know and I will do it.
2: Hello?
0: Hello, Marianne. You'll never guess what I'm going to do.
2: What, Dad?
0: Hike the Appalachian Trail. All 2,167 miles.
2: What? Dad, you can't do that. You're blind.
0: I know.
2: Why would you even try something like that?
0: God is leading me to do it.
2: Oh, that's crazy.
0: Well, that's what I keep thinking. But I'm sure it's what he wants. Maybe so I'll learn to really trust him.
2: But you've never even liked hiking.
0: I know. But Jesus can change you.
2: What if you fall or get lost?
0: Well, I have my dog with me.
2: Dad, people have died out there, and they could see.
0: I know. I'll just have to follow the Lord as he leads me.
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4: 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So until next time, unless our Lord returns before then, the doors to Pacific Garden Mission are open night and day. 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
3: With SRN News, I'm Keith Peters in Washington. Media outlets banned from the White House say they've filed a lawsuit.
4: CNN, MS Now, and Politico issued a joint statement saying they're suing after their reporters were denied access at the White House. They say, left unchallenged, it presents a threat to press freedom and the public's right to independent journalism. President Trump said Friday he was barring the outlets because of reporting he found to be fake news.
5: I don't think somebody should be allowed to come in and write fake stories.
4: The reporters' entry badges were disabled on Saturday. MS Now reporter Akayla Gardner describes how she was turned away.
6: I want to say not just me, but also our photographer had their badge taken this morning, of course, after President Trump made clear that he wants to ban MS Now, CNN, and Politico.
4: Jennifer King, Washington.
3: A jury has rejected a Vermont man's insanity defense in the shootings of three Palestinian college students.
7: The jury rejected Jason Eaton's insanity defense, finding him
8: guilty.
7: Eaton says he was acting on orders from the CIA and Mossad, and that God was commanding him to protect his Jewish neighbors. During closing arguments, state's attorney Sarah George says Eaton knew what he was doing.
8: Jason Eaton, the state submits, intentionally shot three people who were simply walking down the street.
7: One victim was paralyzed from the waist down. Two others were wounded in the November 2023 attack near the University of Vermont campus in Burlington. I'm Lisa Dwyer.
3: 12 states and Hollywood writers challenging Paramount's buyout of Warner Brothers Discovery have agreed to settle their lawsuits against the mega merger. On Wall Street, the Dow by 366 points, the NASDAQ rose 599, with the S&P 500 advancing by 114 points. This is SRN News. An effort to encourage marriage.
9: The Institute for Family Studies is trying to get college students to consider matrimony, with every census and poll showing that marriage and childbearing is in decline in this country. The IFS says its Get Married initiative, quote, aims to provide resources for a rising generation of Americans considering how to get married and establish a stable family life. Organizers say they hope to counter a college culture that puts career over everything. Michael Harrington reporting.
3: Persecution of Christians in Chad is on the rise. While believers make up 40% of the population, the Muslim majority controls the government, and there are several Islamic terrorist groups on the loose in the country. Open Doors U.S. reports that Boko Haram and Islamic State West Africa province remain active around the Lake Chad Basin. These groups continue to attack Christian villages and burn churches. This is SRN News. Here's the Wall Street Business Report.
10: The Government Accountability Office says a federal agency spent $6.7 billion on paid leave for workers who left under the DOGE cuts. The Office of Personnel Management says that one-time cost takes those salaries off the books. It is now projected to save more than $20 billion a year. China and the U.S. divided on many issues as President Trump is set to sit down with China's Xi Jinping this week. One area where they agree, though, seems to be...
11: And that is fast food. As their leaders prepare to meet in Washington, American restaurant and beverage chains are expanding rapidly in China. And major Chinese chains are increasingly trying their luck in the U.S. Both see opportunities to trade more burgers and bubble tea across the Pacific.
10: That is John Scott reporting. A winning session on Wall Street. The Dow was up 366 points. The closing bell. And for the Wall Street Business Report, I'm Bob Agnew.
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12: Here is a word of promise from our Lord in John chapter 10 and verse 10. The thief cometh not but for to steal and to kill and to destroy. I am come that they might have life, and that they might have it more abundantly. God's assurance to us from John chapter 10 and verse 10.
13: Here's your weather forecast on VCY America. Rather unsettled weather will be the weather headline across the eastern two-thirds of the country as we go into the evening hours. We'll have showers and thunderstorms continue across the northeast United States from Philadelphia up to New York City and Boston as we go into the evening. That is along a warm front that'll be lifting to the north with a low pressure riding along it. To the southwest of there, we'll have scattered showers and storms tonight across the Ohio River Valley as a series of low pressure disturbances ride along a stationary front there. In the southeast United States, we'll have heat of the day showers and thunderstorms continue across southern Tennessee, much of Alabama, into the Florida Peninsula as we go into the evening hours. To the northwest, from Illinois and Missouri southwest into Texas and Oklahoma, we'll have scattered showers and storms in that area as a weak frontal boundary continues to move to the south. And in the upper Midwest, we'll have an upper-level disturbance moving to the east, bringing more shower and thunderstorm activity as we go across the Dakotas as we go into the evening hours. As we head into Tuesday, that activity becomes a little bit more sparse, but will remain concentrated in the mid-Atlantic states and will continue with shower and thunderstorm chances. And we'll continue with shower and thunderstorm chances across parts of West Texas and especially New Mexico, where flooding will become an issue. That's the forecast. I'm meteorologist Matthew Harding for VCY America, Christian Information Radio.
14: Abortion ballot measure goes to Virginia Appeals Court. This is Matt Staver with Freedom's Call. Virginia's House Joint Resolution 1 aims to establish a right to abortion throughout the Commonwealth. However, this proposed amendment is legally invalid. The state's General Assembly advanced it to a second legislative vote without completing mandatory constitutional requirements after its initial passage. Liberty Counsel represents Sharla Bansley in this case, who is the District 3 supervisor for the Bedford County Board of Supervisors. Bansley argues the case raises issues of exceptional public importance regarding the validity of the proposed amendment. Liberty Counsel's opening brief is due at the appeals court on October 19th. The case is expected to eventually reach the Virginia Supreme Court, which already declared a separate proposed amendment invalid this year for failing to follow proper constitutional procedures. Please pray and stay informed at Liberty Counsel's website, lc.org.
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16: 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Sometimes we suffer because of our own sinful choices. Other times, it's due to living in a broken, fallen world. But the hardest to grasp is when God allows suffering for his greater purposes. Paul faced this when God called him, revealing in Acts 9:16 that he would suffer for Christ's name. And even Jesus endured immense suffering as part of the Father's plan for our salvation. Yet in every hardship, God never leaves us. Just as he was with Paul and Jesus, he is with you, walking beside you through every step of your journey.
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17: What about homology? 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
19: New York City's socialist mayor, Zoran Mamdani, has announced one of the most ideologically revealing policy proposals in recent American municipal history. A plan to open 5 city-owned and subsidized grocery stores, one in each borough, by 2029. Well, the plan is quite straightforward in its socialist logic. The city would provide the building space, cover rent and property taxes, and fund the initial build-out at an estimated cost of $60 million up front, plus ongoing operations. In exchange, the stores would offer the core selection of basic groceries at 30% below typical retail prices, with prices locked in for a month at a time. Mamdani says this will save New Yorkers roughly $90 per month on groceries. Well, the real history of government-run grocery stores looks quite different from Mamdani's promise. Kansas City, Missouri invested $18 million over a decade into a city-owned grocery store. Well, it closed, plagued by theft, bare shelves, and a rancid odor. A city-owned store in Baldwin, Florida closed for the same reasons. Chicago's socialist mayor, Brandon Johnson, floated an identical proposal in 2023 and quietly dropped it. In fact, a viral video of the Kansas City store's desolate interior with nearly empty shelves was spread across social media with the caption, "Watch this, Mamdani supporters." The economics of this New York City scheme are lacking, to say the least, but the human cost is very concrete. New York City has over 14,000 bodegas and delis, family-owned corner stores that are as much a part of New York's identity as yellow cabs in Central Park. These are businesses that operate on razor-thin margins, pay rent, pay property taxes, and compete honestly in the market. The president of the United Bodegas of America said plainly that his members cannot compete with a city-run store that pays no rent and no taxes. Even New York Governor Kathy Hochul pushed back, saying she favors free enterprise. What Mamdani is really proposing isn't just cheaper groceries. He's setting up government to compete against the very community institutions and immigrant family businesses that have served the working class of New York for generations. Mom-and-pop delis and shops are not the problem. Government replacing them is. Stay informed on the latest communist schemes and how to combat them. Sign up for our emails and alerts at phyllisschlafly.com. That's phyllisschlafly.com. And join us again for the Phyllis Schlafly Report.
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2: A federal report confirmed what pro-lifers have warned about for 15 years. Obamacare is subsidizing abortion. The Government Accountability Office found 1,719 Obamacare health plans cover elective abortion, reaching 4.4 million Americans. That's 683 more plans than in 2014, leaving pro-life families with fewer and fewer ways to avoid these plans. President Obama promised federal funds would never pay for abortion. That promise was an accounting gimmick. This report proves it. Your tax dollars are underwriting abortion coverage right now. Taxpayers deserve better.
0: 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That's Life Defender to 41444.
22: This is Frank Affney with the Secure Freedom Minute. President Trump meets this week with New York Mayor Zoran Mamdani and Chinese dictator Xi Jinping. American patriots are praying he will use both occasions to illuminate and resist their efforts to take down our country and showcase the common cause they and their friends are making to that end. Mamdani is a member of Democratic Socialists of America, an avowedly communist organization. It has, moreover, long-standing ties to the Chinese Communist Party and its subversive United Front Work Department, a prime mover behind China's capture of U.S. elites and unrestricted warfare against us. Mr. Trump is rightly warning the electorate about the rising threat posed by communists inside America. He must resist the temptation to send a contradictory message that they are actually people with whom we can safely do business rather than enemies, foreign and domestic. This is Frank Affney.
23: We live in an instant culture that does not like to wait, yet Scripture often calls us to wait for the Lord. How does this apply to our lives today? Hello, I'm Sam Rohr with another Stand in the Gap Minute. Psalm 24:14 teaches us to be strong and let your hearts wait for the Lord. The context of the psalm was a response to pain and to overwhelming enemies. When we face challenges in life that we cannot control, we don't give up. We look up to the one who can save us. In the New Testament, the Apostle Paul calls us to encourage one another with the words of Christ any moment coming. Patience does not equal passivity. Waiting for the Lord includes active obedience, knowing we must do all we can before His return as we seek to hear, "Well done, my good and faithful servant." 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
25: Ursula von der Leyen is the president of the European Union. She was in the news the other day for saying that savings were lazy. That may have been an unfortunate translation, since I think a more accurate one would have been reported that she said savings were idle. Here is an accurate translation of her comments in context. She said in Europe there are savings. Unfortunately, these savings are idle. 10 trillion euros of household savings at present remain on bank deposits, and a significant part of the European savings is invested outside our continent. Europe must now make these savings work for the good of its business. She then proposed that the EU's Savings and Investment Union would channel those savings into what the EU decided were productive investments. Critics expressed their concern that the money that Europeans worked hard to save would be confiscated by the European Union because Europe is short on cash. The Commission pushed back, saying that there was no mechanism for mandatory redirection of private deposits. This would merely be a voluntary action. However, it is easy to understand the concern. In the past, I've talked about how struggling banks in other countries have used a bail-in to deal with the debt by using the funds of depositors. The EU does not presently have such authority, but you can understand the concern. Those of us who know our history remember Executive Order 6102 that made it illegal for Americans to own gold and required to surrender their gold to the Federal Reserve. Failing to comply brought a fine of $10,000 and 10 years in prison. You know, when banks or governments need cash, sometimes voluntary programs become mandatory programs. That is why her speech caused a stir. I'm Kirby Anderson, and that's my point of view.
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May God's peace go with you during the evening ahead and throughout the day to come. 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
5: The soul is one's being. That's who you are. That's the inside. You know, the soul is what gets saved initially. That's what gets saved. Jesus saves our souls, and then later on, our bodies are glorified. If you've come to faith in Jesus, your soul has been saved. And it's interesting, you know, we used to be sort of a Christian country. You know, when a plane has got problems, or they're short on fuel, whatever, they say, how many souls on board? David says, bless the Lord, O my soul. It's the inner person, it's the heart and mind. You see, what you think really reveals who you are. Proverbs 23 verse 7, we see the writer says very clearly in that portion that as a man thinks, so he is. So David says, bless the Lord, O my soul. O soul, praise the Lord. All that's within me, praise the Lord. All that's within me. If you're a true believer, you've been changed. You have the Spirit of God within you. And you are able to understand the truth of God and relate to the God of the truth. You have a relationship with Him. He is your God and you are His people, right? Now, if you have never desired to praise the Lord ever, that's never been a desire to truly praise Him from the heart, you know, not just say, praise the Lord when something good happens to me, when I get something great, praise the Lord. No, really truly desired to praise Him for who He is. Then maybe your soul hasn't been changed yet. Maybe your soul hasn't been saved yet. Because we as believers should desire to praise the Lord. But as we're going to see, we need to be reminded. And David is reminding himself. And he's reminding us to bless the Lord, O my soul. And he repeats it. He says, all is with thee. Bless those holy name. And verse 2, he repeats it. Bless the Lord, O my soul. Now, I believe we don't bless the Lord or speak well of Him when we are so focused. When sin clouds our vision, when our eyes are pulled off Jesus, we don't feel like blessing the Lord. We don't feel like praising Him. And I'm not talking about we're walking around every day, praise the Lord, praise the Lord, praise the Lord. No, this is David talking about souls, his insides. There's nothing wrong with praising the Lord externally, but he's talking about his soul. But sin gets in the way. And you know what? When we forget what God has done for us, then we don't praise him very much. When we forget what God has done for us, we do not praise him very much. And so notice what David says here. Verse 2, bless the Lord, O my soul, and forget none of his benefits. The term benefits spoke of the dealings of one's hand. It could be translated kind deeds. Forget none of his benefits. Forget none of his kind deeds. Don't forget it. Don't forget it. But we are prone to forget, aren't we? We are prone to forget. We need to be reminded. And I believe when we do forget, practically speaking, we don't bless the Lord. So he's going to remind us of the benefits. He's going to remind himself first, and then us. Remind himself first. Now, we could stop right here and recognize this is really the key to this psalm here. Don't forget his benefits, and bless the Lord, O my soul. But as we continue, he's going to point out what these benefits are. He's going to point out specifically what they are. Look at his kind deeds towards us. Verse 3, who pardons all your iniquities. This is the most important benefit that David begins to remind himself of and us. The term pardon here can be translated forgive also. It is translated forgive in many other places. And this Hebrew word is only used of God forgiving. It's never used of man forgiving man here in the Old Testament. It's used of God alone, who pardons your iniquities. That's speaking of our sin. Bless the Lord. You see, we have all sinned and fallen short of the glory of God. There is none righteous, not even one. And we see that the wages of sin is death. And there is eternal punishment for sin, the second death, separation from God and hell. But the incredible reality is that ever since man first sinned in the garden, God had a plan to bring man back into a right relationship with him, to bring salvation. Back in Genesis, after Adam and Eve sinned, God declared that Eve's seed would crush Satan's head, Genesis 3. That through Eve's human seed would come one who would defeat Satan and death. And we see the gospel preached to Abraham that through his seed all the nations would be blessed. Genesis chapter 12, verse 5 and Galatians 3. And in the Old Testament law given, we see the sacrifices foreshadowed the need for a death for atonement for sin, pointing to Jesus Christ, the Lamb of God, who takes away the sin of the world. And you see, God made him. He made him who knew no sin, Jesus, the sinless, spotless Lamb of God. He made him to be sin on our behalf that we might become the righteousness of God in him. Jesus died in our place. He took the entire wrath of God for our sin. He paid the full penalty. And when he was done, he said, "It is finished." And he died and rose from the dead. God raised him from the dead, demonstrating that he accepted his sacrifice. We see that he was both Lord and Christ who brought salvation. You see, if you haven't come to faith in Jesus, then you're still in your sins. And you need a pardon. You need a pardon. You need forgiveness. And so the very first benefit here is the forgiveness of sins. Bless the Lord, O my soul, and forget none of his benefits. Who pardons a few of your iniquities. No, all your iniquities. He pardons them all. He pardons your iniquity. Wow. Tremendous. There's so many passages about this, but Ephesians 1:7, in him, speaking of Christ, we have redemption through his blood, the forgiveness of our trespasses. Colossians 1:13, for he delivered us from the domain of darkness and transferred us into the kingdom of his beloved Son, in whom we have redemption, the forgiveness of sins. Hebrews 10:16, a reiteration of the new covenant shared in Hebrews 8. This is the covenant I'll make with them after those days, says the Lord. I'll put my laws in their heart, and upon their mind I'll write it. He then says, and their sins and lawless deeds I will remember no more. You know when you mess up and you share with somebody, I'm sorry, I blew it. And then they keep talking about it all the time. Keep bringing it up. say it over and over again, pointing out your sin, you confess it, you knew it was wrong, you said you were sorry, they keep bringing it up. How awful is that? God doesn't do that. Our sins and our lawless deeds, he will remember no more. Tremendous. Tremendous. We see in Acts chapter 10 of him, all the prophets bear witness that through his name, everyone who believes in him receives forgiveness of sins. We'll see later on in our psalm, and I want to read it right now. Look down at verse 8. The Lord is compassionate and gracious, slow to anger and abounding in love and kindness. I want to be that way. Don't you want to be like Jesus? We're not, but I want to be that way. He's a great God. And he says here, he will not always strive with us, nor will he keep his anger forever. He has not dealt with us according to our sins, nor rewarded us according to our iniquities. For as high as the heavens are above the earth, so great is his loving kindness towards those who fear him. As far as the east is from the west, so far he has removed our transgressions from us. They're gone. Isaiah 43, verse 25. I am the one who wipes out your transgressions for my own sake, and I will not remember your sins. Wow. Wow, that's wonderful. Micah 7, 18. Who is a God like thee that pardons iniquity and passes over the rebellious act of the remnant who has his possession? He does not retain his anger forever, but he delights in unchanging love. He again will have compassion on us. He will tread our iniquities underfoot. Yes, thou wilt cast all their sins into the depths of the sea. Oh, Micah 7, 18 and 19. Has your iniquity been pardoned through Jesus? Bless the Lord, O my soul, and all that was in me. Bless his name, right? Forget not his benefits, who pardons all our iniquity. Tremendous. Tremendous. It should cause you to praise him. You know, unless you're glorified, you still sin, and so do I. And in our sinning, in which we don't want to sin, it is a reminder that we're still sinful, but it's a reminder of his forgiveness. I'm not saying go sin to be reminded of being forgiven, no. What I'm saying is that we recognize how gracious God is, that he has forgiven us. Tremendous, tremendous. That should cause you to praise God. Oh, my soul, praise God for what he's done. We just want to complain about everything instead, right? Complain about your life, oh, my soul, right? Go along every day and do so. No, that's not what God wants us to do. Bless the Lord, oh, my soul. And then notice in parallel, he says, who pardons your iniquities, who heals all your diseases. Now, there's some bad people out there who take statements like this and manipulate people who are sick, who manipulate them spiritually to think that if they come to Jesus, everything will be healed. Well, it's true in the long run, yes. But in the short run, maybe, maybe not. So what's he talking about here? Well, in the Hebrew language, especially in the Psalms, we see there's a lot of parallelism. It's one statement said this way, another statement said this way, in parallel to strengthen a point. I believe here, certainly we know that our physical disease will be healed when we're glorified. We know that. When I'm glorified, I'm not going to have one physical problem. Praise the Lord. Praise the Lord. But that's not a promise now. But we pray that the Lord would help us and heal us. We certainly pray for that. If there's difficulty, yes. But it's not a promise now. But here, he says he heals all your diseases. I believe he's speaking of our spiritual sickness. Peter would say it this way. 1 Peter 2:24, and he himself bore our sins in his body on the cross that we might die to sin and live to righteousness. For by his wounds you were healed. For you were continually straying like sheep, but now you have returned to the shepherd and guardian of your souls. Some of you are sin sick. You have a terrible disease. You have the same disease we have all had. You are in desperate need of healing. You need Jesus. He is the great physician. He is the great healer. He will heal you from your sin. And ultimately, physically, yes. Amen. We look forward to glory, amen. But right here, I believe he's talking about the fact, if you look at the context, it's our spiritual diseases. Notice the next verse, who redeems your life from the pit. Redeems your life from the pit. The term redeem speaks of purchasing, paying a price for something. In the context, we see that the Lord Jesus paid the price to bring our lives from the pit. What's it talking about here? Well, the term pit is often used to speak figuratively of death. Psalm 30, verse 3, O Lord, thou hast brought up my soul from Sheol, thou hast kept me alive, that I should not go down to the pit. Speaking of death in a sense, right? Psalm 55, 23, but thou, O Lord, shall bring them out of the pit of destruction. Men of bloodshed and deceit will not live out their days, but I trust in thee. Every single one of us was on our way to destruction. Physical death and then eternal punishment for sin, the second death. And it is only the Lord who purchases our lives from the pit. He paid the price. We see it in the New Testament. 1 Peter 1:17, and if you address the Father as one who impartially judges according to each man's work, conduct yourselves in fear during your time stay upon the earth, knowing that you were not redeemed with perishable things like silver and gold, but from your futile way of life inherited from your forefathers, but with precious blood, as of a lamb unblemished, spotless, the blood of Christ. It was Christ's blood that paid the price for our sins. 1 Corinthians 6:19, or do you not know that your body is the temple of the Holy Spirit who is in you, whom you have from God, and you are not your own, for you have been bought with a price? When we trust Jesus Christ, we are forgiven and our lives are redeemed. We have redemption, the forgiveness of sins. We've been bought with a price from our futile way of life inherited from Uncle Adam. Right? Jesus paid the full price. He paid it all. He paid it all. Praise the Lord. And notice, he adorns us with his character. He adorns us with his loving kindness. Who redeems your life from the pit, middle of verse 4, who crowns you with loving kindness and compassion. You think of when someone is being crowned, they're being adorned, in a sense. What then are we adorned with or crowned with? Those who've been forgiven through the price paid by Jesus on our behalf, who crowns you with loving kindness and compassion. Notice how David has gone from, bless the Lord, oh my soul, forgetting of his benefits, and then he's now talking about, don't forget his benefits. And that was actually to himself, forget not. And by the way, we should be telling ourselves, forget not his benefits. And then he goes to share with all of us the benefits and how they apply to all who are in Christ. Who crowns you with loving kindness and compassion. We must understand this right off the bat that his loving kindness and it's his compassion, it's the Lord's that we're crowned with. Down in verse 8, the Lord is compassionate and gracious. Oh, wonderful God. Slow to anger and abounding love kindness. Oh, I want to be like him. I hope you do too. And I hope you get grieved when you're not like that. Now, I was going to wait to explain this, but let's talk about this now. Turn to Exodus chapter 33. We're going to talk about the Lord's loving kindness. You see, the Lord is loving kind. He's slow to anger. He's compassionate. Exodus 33, verse 18. We'll start there. And we get an explanation of his loving kindness. We get to see his glory. Moses has a pretty bold prayer here. Moses in Exodus 33, 18 says, then Moses says, I pray thee, show me thy glory. And he said, I myself will make all my goodness pass before you and will proclaim the name of the Lord before you, and I'll be gracious on whom I'm gracious and show compassion on whom I will show compassion. And he goes on to explain how it's going to happen. If you look down chapter 34, verse 5 of Exodus, and the Lord descended in a cloud and stood there with him as he called upon the name of the Lord. Then the Lord passed by in front of him. That's Moses he's passing by. And proclaimed
3: the Lord God, compassionate and gracious, slow to anger and abounding in loving kindness and truth, who keeps loving kindness for thousands, who forgives iniquity, transgression, and sin, yet by no means will leave the guilty unpunished. His loving kindness is manifest in his character of goodness, which forgives, and his graciousness, and his compassion. The Lord's compassionate and graciousness. The term compassionate here and back in verse 4, then in verse 8, speaks of loving deeply. It loves deeply. It carries the idea of understanding and loving in the context of favor. It could speak of a mother's understanding and love towards her children. It's compassion, but it's a loving compassion. It's not a pity or a mercy. God's merciful, but it's a compassion. It's a love, loving compassion. We see he's gracious, verse 8. We see he shows favor towards the undeserving, and that's us. We see he's slow to anger, patient and long-suffering in relationship to those who deserve his anger, right? And we certainly did. And then we have the phrase abundant loving kindness, rab chesed, overflowing chesed, God's loyal love, overflowing. This is the character of God. It's the character of God. We shouldn't forget. This is the character of God. But he crowns us with his loving kindness and his compassion. We are like jewels of his compassion. We are like jewels manifesting his compassion and his loving kindness. He crowns you with that. It's this character that is connected to his gracious forgiveness of sins through Christ. Tremendous. You remember Jonah? Jonah didn't like the Ninevites. He didn't want to preach, so he took a trip, right? And God brought him back, right? Via the whale, all right? And the reality is, when Jonah did finally do God's will, and he went to Nineveh and preached, he saw, and he didn't like it, as we see, the Ninevites get saved. And he goes to explain why he's so angry in chapter 4. Because he knew, and this is why he didn't want to go in the beginning, because he knew God was compassionate. And he knew God was loving kind. He knew God would save those bad Ninevites. He didn't want that. See, God's character is loving kind and compassionate. Jonah says, to forestall this, I fled to Tarshish. For I knew thou art a gracious and compassionate God, slow to anger and abounding in loving kindness, and one who relents concerning calamity. Do you know that? You got to see it the right way, right? God is a gracious and compassionate God. And he has crowned us. Look down a little farther in our passage, Psalm 103, verse 13. Just as a father has compassion on his children, so the Lord has compassion on those who fear him. Verse 13. Verse 14, for he himself knows our frame, he's mindful, we're but dust. And we saw back in Psalm 103, verse 8, the Lord is compassionate and gracious. And if you are a true believer in Jesus, you've been pardoned for your sins, your life has been purchased from the pit, and you have been crowned with compassion. We are living examples of God's compassion and his loving kindness. We are walking around as if with crowns of his compassion, loving kindness. Praise the Lord. How wonderful it is to be in Christ. Forget not his benefits. And notice, he causes us to be satisfied with good so that we're renewed. Verse 5, who satisfies your years with good things so that your youth is renewed like the eagle. Now, the New King James says he satisfies your mouth with good things. It sounds like a hamburger. I don't know if that's the best translation. I prefer the NSB. He satisfies your years with good things. We've been forgiven, pardoned, redeemed. His loving kindness and compassion surround

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1: 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Are you in the Word? Are you reminding yourself about the incredible benefits we have in Christ? If not, I posit to you that you're not happy. But today's the day to forget not his benefits.
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3: Here are three biblical reasons why we should choose to forgive. First, Jesus said, if you forgive others their trespasses, your heavenly Father will also forgive you. But if you do not forgive others their trespasses, neither will your Father forgive your trespasses. So one reason to forgive is so God will forgive us. Here's a second reason. Paul told the believers in Corinth to forgive so that they would not give Satan an advantage. When we don't forgive, we give Satan a foothold in our lives and in the body of Christ. Finally, Matthew 18 describes someone who refused to forgive, and it says he was delivered to the tormentors. When we refuse to forgive, we may start to experience spiritual, emotional, and even physical consequences of holding bitterness in our hearts. So if you want to be forgiven, protected, and free, choose to forgive today. With Seeking Him, I'm Nancy DeMoss Walkmuth.

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0: and Dad signed me up to be a member of the birthday club. 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I can hardly wait. 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
2: All teachers aren't seminary students or theologians of the type. There are some people who have godly wisdom, who know the Word of God, who are very, very practical, that you and I must not overlook in life. I'd rather go to somebody who says, "I seen Jesus," which is incorrect English, who's really seen him, than to someone who says, "I saw him, but never did."
3: False teaching is sometimes obvious, sometimes subtle. Either way, Christians need to be prepared to defend the gospel. And some believers are specially equipped by God to explain the truth. You might be one of them. Stay with us now for In Touch, the teaching ministry of Dr. Charles Stanley, to learn about these people who have the gift of teaching.
2: We know in this series entitled Living in the Power of the Holy Spirit, this is a section of that particular series that deals with spiritual gifts. And while there are three categories of these gifts, 1 Corinthians, Romans, and in Ephesians, in Romans chapter 12, and you might want to turn there, Romans chapter 12, what we have is we have those motivational gifts that Paul speaks of in this chapter. And here's what he says in verse 6. Since we have gifts that differ, that is, in the body of Christ, there are seven different motivational gifts. Why different ones? Because the body of Christ needs all different gifts. And if you'll notice, here's what these gifts are. And the truth is, we all need each other. We all rely upon each other. He says we've been given these different gifts according to the grace given to us. That is, each of us is to exercise them accordingly. That is, the fact that you have a gift from God to enable you, to equip you, that deep down inside motivates you. He says these gifts are to be exercised for the good of the whole body. And if you'll notice what he says exercise them according, that is, to the grace of God that's been given to you. And then here's what he says. If it's prophecy, according to the proportion of your faith. If service in his serving, he who teaches in his teaching, he who exhorts in his exhortation, he who gives with liberality, he who leads with diligence, and he who shows mercy with cheerfulness. There's seven gifts all of us need in the body of Christ. So today we come to the gift of teaching. We've talked about prophecy. We've talked about service, the gift of teaching. Now, I want to be sure to clarify something. And that is because you say when you listen to this particular area, well, you know, that's not my gift. Well, think about this for a moment. You do not have to have the gift of teaching to be an excellent teacher. You could have the gift of service. And what motivates you is your desire to meet a need. And whether it's in a classroom in school, or whether it's in the church, or whatever it might be, that motivation, that drive within you to serve, what happens is the person with the gift of service can make a fantastic teacher. The person with the gift of mercy can make a fantastic teacher. Or the gift of administration, or the gift of giving, whatever it might be. You don't have to have that particular gift to be very, very effective. So what I want you to say is this. You can't say, "I don't have this gift, don't have that gift, therefore." Because it doesn't make any difference what your gift is. The issue is this. God has given you a specific gift. And he will give you areas in which you can serve. So we come to the idea of the gift of teaching, which Paul speaks of here. So when you think about the whole idea of the gift of teaching and ask yourself the question, well,